You just heard Roy Payne with Lying Equal in Our Graves. Well, next on the platter now, we have the great Reg Watkins. Going to hear a track from his album Newfoundland Mummers that he released in 1976, I think. The liner notes were written in part by the former Premier Joey Smallwood. The track we're going to hear Reg Watkins sing is Cape St. Mary's. So let's give a listen to Reg's jazzy, finger-snapping, western swing treatment of Let Me Fish Off Cape St. Mary's. I love it. What do you think?

There you go, Reg Watkins with Let Me Fish off Cape St. Mary's. You're listening to Newfound Records. Today, music that was released in 1976, the year that police in St. John's burned $1 million worth of marijuana seized in a 1974 drug seizure at Torres Cove. Now, next band we're going to hear from is called Scrunchins. And that band consisted of J. Terry Hines and his brother Tommy, and Gary Tilley and his brother Glenn. They were based in Orangeville, Ontario, just north of Toronto, in 1976, as I understand it. That's the year that they released their self-titled album. The track we're going to hear is called You're Still Gone. J. Terry Hines composed that one, and he sings it. That just might be my very favorite song that J. Terry recorded. I remember even the first time I heard it, I was walking, I had my earbuds in, listening to my own personal collection of NL oldies on shuffle, and that song came on and it blew me away. I didn't know who it was at the time. Hope you kept your hanky handy. More country pain coming at you.

Terry Hines and Scruntions with his own song, You're Still Gone. Now next we move on to a song by Don Paul, not a Newfoundlander actually, he was born in Montreal. But in the mid-1970s, he settled in Pooch Cove, Newfoundland, and he did a lot of gigs at the Strand Lounge in the mid-1970s. I saw him in there a number of times. And his signature song was Where Do You Go to My Lovely, which released on a 45 RPM single. And I actually reached out to Don Paul a few years ago, and he was kind enough to fill me in on how the recording came about. And I'm quoting him here. Here's what he had to say. He said, Jack Windsor had built a studio on the top story of the store. A fraternity brother, keyboardist of mine, was in town, and I had a percussionist from New York who was in Newfoundland on vacation. They wanted the jam, so I asked Jack if we could use the nearly finished studio. He agreed, but wanted to record as an experiment. I don't know how the word got out, but musicians started showing up. Denny Driscoll played the bass. My partner Tim Griffin played the flute. Bob O'Donovan, Sons of Erin fame, he played the viola. And Don Paul says it was just a magic jam, and Jack recorded it all. It turned it out so well that I decided to press it as a business card. A fraternity brother of mine worked at London Records, and he took care of the recording and pressing of the 45. When I got the shipment of records, I distributed them to radio stations and was amazed when Where Do You Go to My Lovely took off and topped the local charts for 13 weeks.

Don Paul, wonderful rendition of Where Do You Go To, My Lovely. Well, this is the Newfound Records Radio Hour. We're going to continue now with music from 1976. And that was the year that the RCMP announced it will have its roadside alcohol testing devices, now known as breathalyzers, on province's highways in January of 1977. The track we're going to hear is by Brian Way. Brian Way, a native of Corner Brook on the west coast of Newfoundland. And he moved from Corner Brook to St. John's, I'm not sure when, spent time in St. John's, and then he was off to Toronto, and then he was off to Nashville. And throughout his career, he wrote and co-wrote songs that were recorded by other artists, such as Canada's Queen of Country Music, Carol Baker, and the great Roger Whittaker. He's recorded Brian Way. I played that track on this program once or twice in the past. Something like 50 of Brian Way's songs were recorded by other artists. And actually, he's not well known in his home province, though. Put out an album in 1976 called Where Do You Go? And I think it was his only album. He composed all the songs on it. Great musicians, great music, as you're about to hear. The track we're going to hear is called Loser's Game. Every game you lose is written in your face. Every free glass of whiskey leaves its aftertaste. 'Cause it's a loser's game.

0: Brian Way, great track, Loser's Game. Well, folks, that's a wrap. I thank now those who've tuned in on several radio stations throughout Canada. First of all, my mother station, CHMR, Mon Radio in St. John's, Newfoundland. CJBI on Bell Island, also in Newfoundland. As our Exploits Valley Community Radio in Grand Falls, Windsor. The Bay FM in Corner Brook. And VOBB in beautiful Bonday. Also, thanks to listeners of CIOE in Lower Sackville, Nova Scotia, CHSR in Fredericton, New Brunswick, CIOE in Bromassisqua, Quebec, and CKXU in Lethbridge, Alberta. Thank you, folks, for tuning in. Taking us out today, I want to hear from Wilf Doyle, two tracks from an LP, if I have time to fit both of them in. LP called 25 Newfoundland Accordion Favorites, released in 1976, I think. Tracks we're going to hear are Great Big Sea Hove in Long Beach, and if there's time, Southern Shore Queen. Well, I'm Wayne Tucker. I do hope you enjoyed our NL music from 1976 and that you'll tune in again next week for more great music by Newfoundland and Labrador's pioneer recording artists. Until then, let's all be good to each other, especially good to our dear mother, Earth. She's sick. She needs all the love we can give.
1: 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I'm Rosemary Thorne, and I'm inviting you to tune in again next week for more rare music by the pioneer recording

It's 33:45:78 because it's Monday at noon, and that only means one thing: vinyl records here this week, and it's all about Doors. Not the Doors, but Doors. This first hour. In the second hour, we're going to have a special on David Celia, a Toronto singer-songwriter who's just, I think, fantastic. Anyways, we'll have him in the studio, and we'll hear a whole bunch of his music in the second hour of 33:45:78. We'll start off with Radiohead, because they have a wolf at the door. You're listening to 33:45.

Do you feel crunchy? Like crunch? This is a song called Crunchy by Bill Connors, and it sort of allows me to introduce myself and introduce the show to you today here. It's, you know, this is 334578, Steve Fruitman with you. And we started the program off with Billy Dan and Buttons in the Wind. Newfoundland piece from Welland, Ontario. Transplant, 1984. And from there we went to The Wolf at the Door with Radiohead off of Hail the Thief. And that was on Parlophone Records from Oxford, UK, 2003. And followed by the Creedence Clearwater Revival and Looking Out My Back Door. John Fogerty's song off Cosmos Factory, which came out in 1970. And you should remember this song that it was featured in The Big Lebowski. You know, when the dude gets thrown out of the cab? Well, if you don't know, you should be watching that film. I'm going to watch it soon again, too. I've got a DVD of it, and it's one of my favorite all-time movies. That and 2001 A Space Odyssey are the two movies I can watch over and over and over and over again. Anyway, after that, we had the Arcals, Knocking at the Door. Not Heaven's Door. That was a different song. But just Knocking at the Door, where the band from Hamilton, Ontario. Comes off of Campfire Chords on Arcals Music from Hamilton, Ontario. Nick Dica on the bass. Tim Oxford on the drums. Guitar player was Mike DeAngelis. And then we had keyboard player Anthony Caron. And the lead vocalist and guitar player was Max Kernan. Don Bros and the Chords from North Bay, Ontario had Knocking on Heaven's Door. And that was off of an album called 50th Anniversary Collector's Item. What was that? That was an album that featured two different artists, and Don Bros was on one side of the Chords, and because they were very well known in North Bay, Ontario, and it was for North Bay's 50th anniversary, and that was 1975. So North Bay is over 100 years old now. Congratulations, North Bay. Don Bros, born in North Bay in 1936, and he formed his band called The Chords in 1959 and claimed as a new band, nobody would hire us in North Bay. We had to go to places like Trout Creek and Powassan and Sturgeon Falls and South River, and we used to do square dances. He smiles as he remembers that we didn't get to play the big time in North Bay until 1962. So 3 years they had to slug it out in little villages and towns. And Don Bros, last I heard, he was president of the North Bay Musicians Association Hall of Fame. And this is the only LP that I know that he appeared on. He also appeared on a 45 for Vintage Records in 1973. Don Bros from North Bay was inducted into the Northern Ontario Country Music Association Hall of Fame in 2015. Pete Townsend, after that, led into the song with Rabbit Bundrick doing the keyboards. You know Rabbit? Everybody knows Rabbit. Anyways, Pete Townsend with a song called Let My Love Open the Door off of Empty Glass. It's an album that he put out in 1980. Peter Dennis Blandford Townsend, born in Chiswick, England in 1945. And like I said, and I'll say it again, if that needs that, I think it does, that we have Bill Connors, great guitar player, and his song called Crunchy off of Assembler on Pathfinder Records. This was recorded in 1987. It's either chocolate candy bar called the Crunchy, or it's a crunchy peanut butter, you know, instead of the smooth. I tend to believe in the latter. I think it's peanut butter, and I'll give it three excellent Bill Connors records I've got from my late friend John McCann, who died a few years ago and left me some of his records, so I like to remember him that way. Here's Jack Bailey with On Your Mind, On Your Way Out, Won't You Please Close the Door. 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

We started that set off with Jack Bailey from Peterborough, Ontario, with a song called On Your Way Out, Won't You Close the Door? Comes off of an album called Now Open on GRT Records from 1971. He was born 1938 and died in 1987. Produced by Art Snyder. Mac Beattie and the Ottawa Valley Melodeers after that with The Stone Outside, Dan Murphy's Door. Off of an album called Sing Along, or rather Sing a Song, on Banff Rodeo Records from Arnprior, Ontario from 1965. Produced by George Taylor, the owner of Banff Rodeo Records. And John McNabb Beattie, born in Arnprior on the 21st of December 1916, died on the 14th of June 1982 at the age of 65 in Arnprior. And that was followed by Charlie Rich with Behind Closed Doors, a massive hit song written by Kenny O'Dell off of the album called Behind Closed Doors. He was from a place called Colt, Arkansas. And that was produced by Billy Sherrill back in 1973. Like I say, a huge hit song. And that was Charlie Rich. And followed by Waylon Jennings and The Door Is Always Open from 1975. Off of the album called Dreamin' My Dreams on RCA Victor. It came out in 1975, produced by Jack Clement. Cowboy Jack Clement, that should be. Waylon Arnold Jennings, born in 1937, Littlefield, Texas, died in 2002 at the age of 64. Merle Haggard after that with Swingin' Doors off of an album of the same name. Swingin' Doors and A Bottle Let Me Down. Bakersfield resident from California, and that was recorded in 1966. And right now we have John Mills Cockle, who was in a band called Syrinx here in Toronto. And the album is called Heartbeat. It was put out in the True North Records label back in 1973. We got a question to ask you. Okay. If you had to choose between door number one, door number two, and door number three, are you thinking about it? Which door would you go through? There's prizes behind these doors, you know, so we're going to go with door number three, okay? I can choose for you. Door number three by Jimmy Buffett, off of an album called A1A, which is the Coastal Highway down in Florida. ABC Dunhill Records, 1974. We'll continue the music here on Doors. 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

front door. Run around the back, I believe you'll catch a man. Has a back door friend.

0: started that set off with Jimmy Buffett and the Door Number 3. So you all know what happened at Door Number 3 now. And no surprises there. James William Buffett, born in a place in Mississippi called Pascagoula in 1946 and died at the age of 77 in New York City. His songs for the album A1A, his fifth album, were all written by him, except for Door Number 3, which was a novelty song. You know, Monty Hall, Let's Make a Deal, written by Steve Goodman. And after that, we heard The Doors and Backdoor Man, of course, because it was all Doors music, not The Doors, but songs about Doors, here in the first hour of the show today. And that was on the first Doors album, just called The Doors. Imagine that. Elektra Records, 1967. Johnny Winter after that with Backdoor Friend, a song that he just did with Uncle John Turner on percussion there, and Johnny played all the other instruments. Comes off of the first Johnny Winter album called Just Johnny Winter, produced in 1969. And that was the last song on the album. Bruce Coburn after that was Shipwrecked at the Stable Door off of Big Circumstance, True North Records. And that was from 1988. Mahogany Rush was the last one you heard there. The Man at the Back Door off of Mahogany Rush number 4. Their 1976 release. And of course we've got Brian Eno with Here Come the Warm Jets behind us. David Celia is with us today, and we're going to be featuring him in the next hour of the program. Only his music. You're listening to 3345-78.
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0: David Cilia, welcome to 334578.
1: Thanks. Good to be here.
0: Nice having you here. Welcome to the show.
1: Yeah.
0: What can I say? I mean, that was the name of the song, actually, from your Double Mind album from 2015. You know, I've really just been immersed in your music this whole week, listening to all your albums, listening to all the songs, really. Mm-hmm. Not just hearing them, but listening to them, right? And, wow, you know, like, I know your music from before anyway, but just listening to it all together was quite an experience. You're just a very melodic songwriter.
1: I guess so, yeah. I didn't know that was going to be. I didn't know that was going to happen. I didn't know I'd be a songwriter at all, just playing guitar.
0: You started off in the band called, what, the Tarnished Galahad?
1: Yeah. Yeah, high school. We were called the Smokin' Reefers first, and then
0: I wonder why you changed your name.
1: Well, yeah, good point. But my English teacher at high school actually gave us the title Tarnished Galahad because Ken Kesey was called that at his drug trial for holding marijuana or something like that. A Tarnished Galahad. So that's where we got our name. People think we're heavy metal by the name somehow, but.
0: Do you keep in touch with these people?
1: Funny you should say.
0: Aha.
1: One of them lives in Vegas. He performs down there, and he's just driven into town today with his family, and we might be playing a gig tonight at the Cameron House. That's so long ago. It's such a coincidence. So
0: that's really funny. I've got some of your melodies just stuck in my head, like earworms, which is a good thing, I think. Mm-hmm. Where do you get your inspiration for the melodies of your songs?
1: You know, I still don't know how, but I guess I like catchy stuff, and then it permeates from, you know, the Beatles, growing up on Beatles or ABBA or you name it. Yeah. And when I was young, you just hear it, and then you start singing it, and then when you actually start, I like to improvise solos, and I guess David Gilmour is very melodic with his solos too, and I thought, when I write a song, it just kind of happens really fast, and I'm like, oh, I guess I'm melodic.

0: David Cilia, our guest this week here on 334578, and great songs. I mean, I just can't believe the quality of the musicianship that you've got behind you on your albums.
1: Yeah, I was just thinking how fortunate I've been to have so many good players to play with.
0: Work with John Switzer a lot in the old days there. Just, the guy is just a great producer and recording artist, basically.
1: Yeah, and performer.
0: Musician. Yeah, yeah. But Jane Siberry for many, many years.
1: Yeah, he really gets into it as if it's his own. Like, real detailed.
0: So we heard a bunch of songs there. Don't Keep It All Inside, Procrastination, This Isn't Here. That probably is one of your shortest songs. And then we heard Evidently True, and finally She's a Waterfall. Two of those songs recorded live at CIOT. Do you remember that session?
1: I do remember, and I'm trying to remember exactly who was on it.
0: I can tell you.
1: Yeah, I'm Michael Holt.
0: Yeah.
1: Selena Martin.
0: Selena Martin.
1: Yes. Was Joan Besson there?
0: No, Joan wasn't there.
1: Okay.
0: It was Chris Banks on the bass.
1: Chris.
0: And Cleve Anderson on the drums.
1: Yes. Yeah, that's good. That's what a beauty band that is.
0: I wanted to play those couple of songs because, like, that was just in CIT's basement studios, one take only, and just mixed on the spot, and it came out perfectly.
1: I love it. I was nicely surprised. I didn't expect that.
0: I like surprising people like that.
1: Yeah.
0: That's really cool.
1: I'd like a copy of all those recordings, actually.
0: Well, it's funny you mentioned it. Look at what I've got right here.
1: Whoa, you burned me a gift. Beauty. Oh, my gosh. Thinking you shall receive.
0: Yeah, well, it's on a CD for you, and I hope you enjoy it.
1: Thanks.
0: I will. You played a lot in the UK. Every couple of years, you seem to go over there and play gigs?
1: Every year.
0: Every year, eh?
1: Yeah, twice a year, on average.
0: How are you received over there? Because I know you played the, what's the name festival? The, what's the big festival?
1: Oh, Glastonbury,
0: yeah.
1: Yeah, I think it's 8 times as of this spring.
0: You played 8 times at Glastonbury?
1: Over the last 20 years, I guess, yeah, 15 years or something, yeah.
0: So what is the response to you?
1: It's just fun and wonderful. I mean, there's music lovers everywhere, and I've just been, I don't know, I guess they like me. Some people do. It's still on a small scale, and I like it like that, I guess.
0: Playing with your sons now?
1: They're in the band. I didn't see that coming. Marks and Lucas are playing with me. They did it a year ago, and then we just came back a couple weeks ago from 4.5 weeks in Europe.
0: We just heard Lucas behind us here. Now we got Marcus.
1: Yep. Yeah.
0: I'm using both those two. So they're named after your sons.
1: Yeah. Just on different records. It came natural. I like instrumental songs, and then they're obviously an inspiration to me, as well as my daughter, Katie, is one about her.
0: Oh, yeah.
1: Yeah. She sang on it, too. I had to pay her in Lego. She wouldn't do it. She was about 6 or 7 years old.
0: Corin Raymond did a whole album on Canadian Tire Money. You can do it on Lego?
1: Yeah. That was a great idea.
0: Yeah, it was really got him some major coverage in newspapers and everything.
1: I thought it was exciting.
0: This one is Marcus, right? Coming up behind us, eh?
1: Yeah. That's one of Glenn Gould's pianos I got to play.
0: Okay, tell me about that.
1: I just happened to be using their piano for a couple of sessions just to get that beautiful piano sound, and then I ended up doing my album release there several years ago.
0: At the Glenn Gould Theater.
1: Mm-hmm.
0: What's it like playing Glenn Gould's piano? I mean, you know, it's just a piano, but the keys, the ivories have been touched by these incredible hands.
1: Yeah. Somehow it made me play it a lot easier. I'm not a piano player at first, and so I just felt like I could play flawlessly. It was perfect, and it was beautiful, and I just felt energy of so many great players who have probably also played it.
0: Yeah, I just mentioned Glenn Gould. I mean, you know, so many other piano players have played those same keys.
1: Yeah, the thing's like a boat. It's the longest piano they make, I think.
0: Longest piano.
1: Long grand piano.
0: Yeah. Good. So, where you got gigs coming up?
1: So I just got back, but...
0: From England?
1: Tonight I got a last-minute call from the Cameron House. I love when they do that, and they just said, you want to do Monday? And

0: 2 weeks.
1: A dog.
0: A dog. It's called Dog Stalk on Smoke Lake.
1: Okay.
0: On Saturday the 18th. Yeah. With the band.
1: Yeah.
0: And just people come on their boats and canoes and just kayaks and paddle boards or whatever they want.
1: Yeah.
0: Floating devices. And they show up in this tiny little secret bay. Just message me if you want to know where it is.
1: How do people message you?
0: Dave@davidcelia.com.
1: David Celia sounds exactly the way it's spelled.
0: Yeah.
1: Or it's spelled exactly the way it sounds, I think.
0: Yeah.
1: Probably a better way of putting it, right? Mm-hmm. What do we listen to here?
0: Bugs Apocalypse.

0: David Celia, my guest here on 334578 this week with Steve Furtman, and we're just going through a bunch of his songs, and I think he's digging it, you know? I think he's enjoying himself here today.
1: You're a good hang, always. We got together at that bar not too long ago and had a good chat.
0: We got to do that again.
1: Yeah. I got all these great stories from you about your nickname being Bird.
0: Yeah.
1: And your band, Dusty Coconuts.
0: Correct.
1: Who was in that band? You and some
0: Geddy
1: of
0: Geddy Lee and Alex.
1: Geddy and Alex.
0: Alex was in it too, yeah.
1: And you carried a big trainer home on the TTC.
0: The bass amp, Geddy's amp. His mother wouldn't drive him down to Long McQuaid to pick it up. So he asked me if I would go with him after school one day. And I guess he was only about 14. I would have been 15.
1: I can just see it like an SCTV skit.
0: Well, you know, the subway only went up to Eglinton at that time.
1: Yeah.
0: So we had to take a bus up Yonge Street to Hogs Hollow, which is near Wilson Avenue, York Mills Road. And we had to get another bus from there to Bathurst Street, and then we had to get another bus from Bathurst Street up. And this was in rush hour.
1: And it was a two-piece. It was a two-piece head
0: and a big cabinet, right? Yeah. We had to carry it home in the bus, and then when we got to, we lived near Steeles and Bathurst. And we got off the bus, and we had like about a 15 or 20 minute walk in the freezing cold in December.
1: Even better. The story just gets better.
0: And when we got to Geddy's house, he lived on a street called Torsdale at the time.
1: Is there a plaque? No, I'm kidding.
0: Should be.
1: Yeah.
0: But there isn't.
1: Will be.
0: Yeah. Sure. They lived on Torsdale and Avenue. And we got the amp at the house. The guy at Long McQuaid told Geddy, don't turn it on for an hour because it's the tube amp, you know.
1: It'll warm up room temperature.
0: Yeah, exactly. You don't want the cold to wreck the amps. So he just sat there for an hour. We meditated. He lit some incense. And we put Sky Saxon and the Seeds on. And we waited until the hour, and then he plugged in his Kent bass and let it rip.
1: Oh, man.
0: And his mother comes home and says, Geddy, what is this? Looked like a monolith, you know, from 2001 A Space Odyssey in the middle of the living room.
1: Yeah. I could see that.
0: Yeah.
1: And meditating with incense.
0: So you've been playing with your son. So what is it like to play with your kids?
1: It's surprisingly amazing and some of the best experience I've had playing with people in general. I've had so many great players to play with, but these guys have really just appeared and arrived.
0: Okay, so what instruments do they play?
1: Lucas has always played the bass. He was in a band with Duncan Briggs, Steve Briggs' son, when he was 11. But then he just kind of went academic, but he's always done music on the side, and he's not stopped. He plays guitar and bass. And then Marcus picked up the guitar when COVID hit, so not that long ago, and he just became a virtuoso songwriter and performer, and he just sings all the harmonies. And then Lucas picked up all the harmonies just a month ago, and now we're a three-part harmony, pure blood, whatever you want to call it, family band. As long as let's see how long that lasts. I'm sure Marcus will take off and do his own thing.
0: What was it like traveling with them?
1: It was perfect. They're fun. They're funny. We get along. We laugh. We love each other. Almost zero hiccups. I turn around, they're setting up gear or packing it up. They're helping. They're very much into it. Their eyes are wide with the seeing all parts of England and Italy and Germany.
0: Talking about eyes being wide, what was your breakout moment? Can you think back to when music just expanded your horizons exponentially?
1: Yeah, I guess.
0: I mean, mine was seeing the Beatles live.
1: Seeing live shows. So I started going when I was 10, and I saw Helix first with Lee Aaron, but Judas Priest, Van Halen, and then it just started expanding. So I guess seeing live shows, but listening to Floyd on headphones.
0: Yeah.
1: But lifting a lot.
0: You're a big head. You really like the Pink Floyd.
1: Yeah.
0: Sid Barrett style.
1: Yeah. I went backwards from the wall and then ended up, who's this guy? And
0: smart way to do it, actually.
1: It's just natural. Happened that way for me. And but yeah, just going downstairs and playing the guitar by myself, for myself, so many years, and lifting all these beautiful songs.
0: I think we should listen to Double Mind here.

0: for listening to David Celia's music here on 3345 70HA. And he's been my guest here in the studio as well. And we heard a couple of songs from his 2015 vinyl release of Double Mind and the Grind from Double Mind, the album on Seedling Music. 2015 it was recorded. And then we heard Marlon David Celia with Struggling with the Yin Yang off Indistinct Chatter. And then we heard Nightmares in the Afternoon with the Magic Child from Beyond. An Omen in Fancy Robes is the name of the album on Fuzz and Buzz Records from 2024, produced by John Critchley. It's been great seeing you.
1: You too.
0: There, just put that down a little bit. You know, and talking about your gigs, just want to reiterate where you're playing. Like tonight you're playing at the Cameron.
2: Yep, tonight's at the Cameron House. I got some shows all summer. I've picked in the Woolly and Guelph on what day is that? I don't know.
0: Any recordings coming up in the future?
2: Oh yeah, actually we did some sessions in Wales last year, and then just recently at Revolution in Toronto. So I've got a bunch of tracks. I just got to get working on it. But then there's an album.
0: There's an album
2: in the can. And it's just a matter of a few things I want to add to it. I've written a new song recently. Maybe I got to go back in.
0: Yeah. Who is Owen?
2: Owen is my nephew.
0: He's grown.
2: He was just crawling around in his diaper.
0: So he's grown Owen now.
2: Yep. Yeah. Grown Owen. That's what they called him. And the song was obvious to me.
0: What do your sons think of the songs written by about them?
2: They like it. Oh yeah, they appreciate it.
0: You know, so few kids have songs written about them. So anyway, we got to take off out of the booth here. We got only like a few seconds left of the show, and you've been listening to 3345 70HA, a program mostly vinyl records, vinyl and Damone. Personal record collection for each week here on CIUTFM and other radio stations across the land. And David Celia, thanks ever so much for dropping down, and it's been fun.
2: Yeah, it's always fun with you. I love your show.
0: Thank you.
2: And thanks for having me.
0: No problem. And you can come down anytime.
2: Come see me in Scotland in the fall.
0: Yeah. I should do that, shouldn't I?
2: Come, because you almost saw us in England recently.
0: Almost. We just missed each other by about a couple of weeks.
2: And your friend surprised me and told me. So.
0: Yeah.
2: Anyways, Scotland. Come on down. We're Isle of Bute.
0: We'll do so.
2: October.
0: Just check out my website, the 3Ws.backtothesugarcamp.com. And if you want to get a hold of me, 3345 70HA, that's 3345 70HA, that's CIUT.FM. And we got that Pink Floyd song coming up by David Celia and his band that was recorded live in 2008 in Studio 3 here at CIUT. And it's called The Gnome. So that'll take us out. Here it is. Thanks, David.
2: My pleasure.

Attention class, settle down. My name is Chris Connolly from the band Hot Panda, also known as your professor. Let's get one thing straight. If there's some of you that think this class is going to be a walk of the cake or a flop about in the park, you are sadly mistaken. Half of you will drop out. And the other half of you will wish that you were dead. If I could offer any advice to those of you still hell-bent on attempting to pass my class, it would simply be to keep your radio tuned to CHMR 93.5 when you're in St. John's.

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way on an endless stretch of land. Said soon I'll be a trucker, boys, that's the only plan. And I have heard in Canada, every woman, she is blonde. One is waiting for me there.

0: man?
1: Oh, hey, what's up?
0: You going to that meeting?
1: Oh, yeah, yeah. I'm just grabbing a coffee before we head in.
0: I heard there's some new metrics we gotta go over.
1: Yeah, yeah. Something in from the Norwegian department or something like that. Norwegian branch.
0: Yeah. Huh? Was that the one over there?
1: Oh, yeah. It's this one there.

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1: I think we went to the wrong room.
2: Yeah.
1: What room is this?
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It was just enough to get by for a vagrant refugee. You were trading a few stories about where you all would be. When you're only 21, I guess all the world is green.

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0: I'm David Suzuki. You're either on the bus or off the bus. If you're on the bus, 40 vehicles are off the road. One busload of commuters keeps 70,000 liters of gasoline from being burned. That keeps 9 tons of pollution out of the air. And it puts $5,000 into the pocket of every person on the bus. Get on the bus and breathe easier. The future is in your hands.
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I'll be a minute if you understand.

run it. This one are the hit, yeah, yo. 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
1: Welcome to This Way Out, the international LGBTQ radio magazine. I'm Lucia Chappelle. In this week's News Wrap segment, the top court in the U.S. goes against female trans student athletes, and a Russian court goes against an extremist drag club staff. U.S. Republicans nuke the family to kill Pride Month, and Turkey arrests outlaw Pride protesters as it spurns a scarlet lady on a gay voyage. Then Lieutenant Leonard Matlevich marches into a rainbow rewind, and thousands of dykes march where Pride dare not go. Stay tuned to hear all of that here on This Way Out.
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2: With News Wrap, a summary of some of the news in or affecting LGBTQ communities around the world for the week ending July 4th, 2026.
3: The U.S. Supreme Court has ruled in favor of banning transgender girls and women from school sports. Currently, 29 states have laws or policies blocking young trans women from joining the teams consistent with their gender identity. The cases centered around two young track and field athletes, Lindsay Hecox and Becky Pepper Jackson. Prospective Boise State University player Hecox claimed that Idaho's 2020 transgender athletics ban violated her rights under the Constitution's 14th Amendment. Pepper Jackson was in a West Virginia middle school when she was not allowed to try out for girls' sports. She argued that her rights were violated under Title IX and the 14th Amendment. All nine justices on the court decided that the bans do not violate Title IX, the federal civil rights law meant to prohibit sex-based discrimination in education. The six conservative justices carried the ruling that the bans do not violate the 14th Amendment. The ruling reaches beyond Idaho and West Virginia. It also provides more cannon fodder for the Trump administration's pressure campaign against trans participation in school sports. Until now, institutions could stand on Title IX precedents from the 11th and 7th Circuit Courts to rebuff the administration's accusations of Title IX violations. The latest Supreme Court decision nullifies those arguments. Camilla B. Taylor is the legal director of the queer advocacy group Lambda Legal, who joined the ACLU in representing Pepper Jackson's case against West Virginia. She told CBS News,
4: "This sort of athlete ban is not just bad for trans young people who wish to participate on a team. It's also bad for any woman or any girl who could be targeted because they don't conform in some way to a stereotype about what a girl looks like. Who's going to be doing sex testing in schools to determine if a girl is female enough to participate on a sports team? How dangerous is that?"
2: The Delaware General Assembly has approved an amendment enshrining protections for marriage equality. The amendment would establish the right to marry as a fundamental right, one that may not be denied or abridged on the basis of gender, race, color, national origin, or sex. The legislation had failed to receive enough support the week before, but passed on the final day of their session, June 30th. As of now, the 2022 Respect for Marriage Act requires that any marriage that is valid under state law must be federally recognized as legitimate. However, after the overturning of Roe v. Wade, lawmakers have feared the Supreme Court will revisit the landmark Obergefell marriage equality case. State Senator Russ Huxtable is the prime sponsor of the bill. He declared, "By enshrining the right to marry into Delaware's Constitution, we send a clear message that Delaware will protect the humanity of our citizens and affirm marriage equality regardless of sexuality, race, or gender." The bill must now pass a second vote in next year's General Assembly session to be enshrined in the Delaware State Constitution.
3: Republican governors from six U.S. states are pushing alternative labels for June, hoping to introduce conservative counter-programming to Pride. Tennessee Republican Representative Bud Halsey introduced a Nuclear Family Month resolution in 2025, but only recently got the votes for it. The resolution advocates for the families they claim are under attack: one husband, one wife, and any biological, adopted, or fostered children. U.S. Representative Andy Ogles celebrated Tennessee's rebrand by posting on his official X Twitter account, homosexuality has no place in America. Happy Nuclear Family Month. After some pushback, Ogles claimed that the post came from a staffer and it was taken down. Tennessee Equality Project President Chris Sanders said the resolution adds insult to the existing injury. He cited the myriad anti-LGBTQ measures adopted in the state in recent years, including a ban on transgender care for minors. Indiana also adopted the Nuclear Family Month moniker for June. Alabama made it Strong Families Month. Nebraska fashioned up Marriage and Family Month. To top it off, Arkansas and Utah spawned what they call Fidelity Month. Fortunately, no state resources or personal commitments are required.
2: A Russian court has sentenced the country's first conviction under the ban of the alleged international LGBT movement. The owner and two employees of a queer nightclub in the southwestern city of Orenburg, Russia, have been convicted of organizing and participating in an extremist organization. The club, called Pose, was a space for drag performances, music, and dancing, marketing itself as a parody bar theater to evade Russian LGBT restrictions. Pose was raided by Orenburg regional authorities and Russia's National Guard in 2024, months after the fictitious global queer conspiracy was added to Russia's official list of extremists and terrorists. The three Pose workers were arrested by armed police in body armor. All three defendants pled not guilty. Pose owner Vyacheslav Kasanov has been sentenced to 7 years in prison. Manager Diana Kamilianova was sentenced to 6 years and 3 months. And art director Alexander Klimov is to serve 2 years and 3 months. Russian LGBT rights lawyers now warn that the Pose case will serve as a precedent for future prosecutions against LGBT people and their advocates. They fear it will also destroy safe havens for LGBT people in Russia.
3: It's practically an expected ritual in the streets of Istanbul every June. LGBTQ plus activists take the streets in protest and are met with a severe police crackdown. This year's event in Taksim Square was no different, with Turkish police arresting over 50 people on June 28th. Since 2015, the Turkish government has banned pride parades, historically using tear gas and water cannons to break up the crowds. With the knowledge that police brutality would likely occur again this year, defiant protesters gathered to stand up for their rights. Homosexuality is now illegal in Turkey, where more than 100,000 people attended Istanbul Pride in 2014. However, after right-wing President Recep Tayyip Erdogan was elected a month later, Pride was outlawed the following year. Erdogan frequently uses LGBTQ people as scapegoats for economic uncertainty and civil unrest. The city of Izmir saw a similar police crackdown, with 36 people detained. Here is the sound of a father calling out in support of his child who is being taken away. He shouts to his son, "You didn't steal or act dishonestly. You defended your rights. I'm proud of you, my son."
2: Finally, after battling to keep pride marches out of the streets of its major cities, authorities in Turkey have banned an LGBTQ plus cruise ship from docking in the country's ports. Expected to dock in the port town of Kusadasu on July 7th, the tour, organized by Atlantis Events, was supposed to take its epic old gay voyage to Istanbul for 2 days. Atlantis CEO Rich Campbell says they've taken the same trip 13 times in the past 25 years without a problem. However, this time local authorities instead canceled the arrival, stating that the passengers are what they called incompatible with the fabric of their society and moral values. They vow that there is absolutely no possibility of the group in question visiting our province for an event of this nature. The incident enraged the cruise's star entertainer, Tony Award winner Patti LuPone. She ranted on social media, "A ship, a magnificent ship full of gay men and me, denied entry to Turkey simply because of who is on board. I am furious, but I am sailing. I am ready to perform for all the wonderful men who deserve so much better than this. And so Lupone and 1,900 gay men will set sail for Cairo and Crete instead of Turkey on the Virgin Voyage's own ship called the Scarlet Lady.
3: That's News Wrap, global queer news with attitude for the week ending July 4th, 2026. Follow the news in your area and around the world. An informed community is a strong community.
2: News Wrap was written by Jeb Bakke, produced by Lucia Chappelle and Brian DeShazor, and brought to you by you.
3: Thank you. 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For This Way Out, I'm Michael LeBeau. Stay healthy.
2: And I'm Ava Davis. 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
5: 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This is the Rainbow Rewind,
6: where we take a quick look back at the people and the moments that made queer history.
5: I'm Brian DeShazer.
6: And I'm Sherry Lund.
5: This week, we honor the July birthdays of Sylvia Rivera and Frida Kahlo. Sylvia Rivera, born in July 1951, was a Latina American civil rights pioneer, transgender rights activist, and community worker who dedicated her life to uplifting the most marginalized members of the LGBTQ community. As a trans woman of Venezuelan and Puerto Rican descent, she focused her fierce advocacy on trans people of color, unhoused youth, and low-income individuals.
6: Frida Kahlo, born in July 1907, is celebrated worldwide as a legendary bisexual and gender-fluid icon who openly defied the rigid patriarchal and heteronormative social standards of early 20th century Mexico. While her marriage to muralist Diego Rivera is widely known, Kahlo lived an unapologetically queer lifestyle, exploring her fluid sexuality through romantic relationships and her radical artwork.
5: Now, as the United States celebrates its 250th anniversary, let's look back at patriotic LGBTQ milestones. On July 4th, 1965, 4 years before the Stonewall riots, dozens of activists held the first organized continuous gay rights demonstrations directly in front of Philadelphia's Independence Hall. Activists wore strict formal business attire to underscore that they were employable, patriotic citizens. These actions became known as the Annual Reminders, and were led by iconic lesbian and gay activists Dr. Frank Kameny, Barbara Giddings, K. Tobin Lahousen, and Craig Rodwell.
6: And in 1975, Air Force Sergeant Leonard Matlovich, a decorated Vietnam War veteran who holds both a Bronze Star and a Purple Heart, purposefully came out on the cover of Time magazine to fight his discharge from the military. He was the first openly gay man on the cover of a major mainstream news magazine, but just as importantly, he connected and appealed to traditional American liberties and patriotism.
5: Here is Lieutenant Leonard Matlovich from a 1975 interview on WBAI in New York City.
7: And up until this point, I had made a commitment to myself that I knew I was going to come out of the closet, and then I'd get out of the Air Force and go off and live a happy ever after life, until I met a bank president in that bar who was scared to death that he would be found out and he'd lose his job. And then I felt like I was thrown right back against the wall again. You know, where do I turn? What do I do? This just isn't right. I can't quit the Air Force and go to another job and have the same fears. I just can't do it. So I made a commitment to myself then and there. Somehow, some way, I was going to fight this. And I didn't know how.
5: That's this week's Rainbow Rewind, because remembering our past fuels our pride. I'm Brian DeShazer.
6: And I'm Sherry Lund. Stay tuned. More This Way Out is coming up.

0: Welcome to This Way Out Radio's coverage of the worldwide phenomena that is Dyke March. As Pride Month in the U.S. comes to a close, we put a spotlight on Dyke Marches from coast to coast. But first, we'll hear Lynn Ballen's interview of Professor Sarah Angevine, a scholar of gender and politics who gives us a history lesson on the origins of Dyke March.
1: I am working right now on a research project called The Politics of Lesbian Identity. In that research, I have been focusing on the history and origins of the Dyke March. And so that happens on April 24th, 1993 in Washington, D.C. It is the evening before the 1993 March on Washington for gay, lesbian, and bi equality and rights, otherwise referred to as the March on Washington. And so I was looking at ACT UP Women's Caucus and interviewing a group in San Francisco that had been active in that, and then they brought up their role in organizing the Dyke March, which I was surprised by because I had gone to grad school on the East Coast and just kind of had accepted what I had been publicly consuming, which was that the Lesbian Avengers started the Dyke March. And it's an amazing political mobilization because it occurs without hierarchy and institutionalization. So often marches and protests depend on maybe a large NGO or some type of formal community-based organization that will help support it with resources. The Dyke March does not have, like, you know, www.dykemarch.org. There is no organization you could reach out to and get like a little kit that tells you this is how you do a Dyke March, right? It's very organic. It's all volunteer run. It's kind of a phenomenon. And if you contrast it to the Pride Parade, so often the Dyke Marches are around, in conversation with, connected to the Pride Parade. And in some places, it's like a compliment to the Pride Parade. I think in other places, it's a challenge to the Pride Parade. All that is so vital for a democratic polity, right? To show these different ways in which people experience their queer identity. The Lesbian Avengers did an excellent job of getting their word out, getting the message across, and, you know, they've written books, there's been documentaries, and they've had a huge impact. It's very vital. But the San Francisco group, they were really vital in coming up with the name, the Dyke March. Just to contextualize this, the 1987 March on Washington had not given lesbians a strong sense of representation. This 1993 March, some of the activists in that group were like, okay, what they're going to talk about it is the military and marriage. And it was really just LGB, let's be honest, because the title was Lesbian, Gay, and Bi. Right? We don't see trans rights come into that conversation until the next decade. People have been trying. But as we can see, 93, it's military and marriage, right? It's very liberal. And not all of the dykes wanted those things, right? Some were very anti-military, anti-marriage as an institution. We see it happening on the West Coast and on the East Coast. They're doing the same thing. They say, we're going to do something at this 1993 March. Lesbian Avengers were planning to do the Eat Fire visibility event in front of the White House. The West Coast were planning a march, and then there's an overlap, I think, of some of these activists. And so the communication lines slowly overlap. And again, this is pre-internet. So we're talking about phone trees. Like, people are having conference calls and talking about how we're going to do this Dyke March. And groups like the Prairie Fire Collective, ACT UP Women's Caucus, Women's Action Coalition, and other queer feminist groups. And I just think it's important to know that, you know, it wasn't the Lesbian Avengers alone that came up with the Dyke March and organized it. They were critical, vital, but they were also working in coalition with a lot of other groups, and it wasn't necessarily smooth. And I just think it's so vital to understand that, because that's how democratic politics effectively work. And I think people want things to be smooth, And it's just, you know, you work through the disagreements because you believe in the objective. And the Dyke March is no different. And in fact, it's probably extra challenging because of how Dyke's political objectives often are highly inclusive, right? And trying to make sure that they're addressing multiple forms of discrimination and oppression at all times. The collective was called the Ad Hoc Committee for Lesbian Visibility. They hand out their flyers. Everyone meets at DuPont Circle. Nobody expected the numbers that they got. They were like thinking there'd be maybe 5,000. And in truth, there was more like 20,000. So that was just very, I think, exciting for these organizers. And they went back to their respective places and said, we have to continue this. You know, this Dyke March isn't a one and done. I think what I'm finding interesting in the research is how that Dyke March moment became mobilizing for all of these activists that took them back to their cities and were like, we want to do it. My very first Dyke March took place in New York City. I had no idea that these things existed. And a friend of mine, a gay male friend, told me about it. And he also told me that he would not be marching with me because his role was to stand on the sidelines and support. I went with my new girlfriend. I just remember walking the streets of New York City with all of these like strong queer women, dykes, and it rained, so we were like kind of wet. People were taking off their shirts. You know, there were drums and whistles, and we were taking the streets. And one of the principles of Dyke March is kind of like taking the public space without permission, because it is your space. It's like you're doing a confrontation in a collective. I'm very interested in showing how many people were a part of this original story. Like, you know, and it wasn't necessarily perfect, and there were tensions, and there were, you know, disagreements, but there were also so many people coming together. So it just is very, that first one had an impact, and I continue to go to them, but now my interest is really trying to make sure that it's included as a relevant component of LGBT history and our present. Because again, back to efficacy, if you know people have done this in the past and like put in the work, it also helps you continue.
2: When trans rights are under attack, what do we do?
3: Stand up, fight back.
2: When our community is under attack, what do we do?
3: Stand up, fight back.
0: Next, we travel to Washington, D.C., where the fierce spirit of Dyke March continues to burn. The theme of this year's D.C. Dyke March was Dykes Against ICE. Here, Abigail DeRoberts captures the voices of some participants.
4: No one is illegal on stolen land!
5: No one is illegal on stolen land!
4: No one is illegal on stolen land!
5: No one is illegal on stolen land!
6: Hi, I'm Kayla, and I'm here because I love D.C. and I love Dykes. Some beautiful things that I'm seeing is that this is a mask-required event. We are walking pretty slowly to make sure that everyone can be together. The marshals are doing an incredible job in making sure that we're safe, both from cars and the police. I think this really speaks to traditional Dyke values, because we know that we protect ourselves, and historically we are the ones who protected ourselves. We are taking up space just like the Lesbian Avengers taught us to. This version of the march was brought back in, I think, 2019. There was like a huge break, and people have brought it back, and I think it's a space that the DC Dykes really want and need. And I think something that is amazing is that they're still doing the fire eating, and also that there's a rally where different people are speaking and different groups are being highlighted, because we know that like organizing isn't just here. We're not going to make change. We're not going to achieve justice just by doing one march. So getting people plugged in to different groups in the city and building community is the way forward.
7: Hi, I'm Grace. I've been coming to Dyke March for 4 years. This is my fourth one. And And I mean, I just love the community. Like, there's nowhere else that you can get this type of crowd, like people who are also passionate about the same thing. Like, every year the cause is always so topical and so important, and it's, on the one hand, it's so nice, like, to know that there are so many dykes who are as passionate about being dykes and also about, like, the cause itself. I think everyone should come to Dyke March. I think more people should come out. I think because it's called Dyke March, it can be a little intimidating to some people because they think it's, like, maybe they're not welcome if they're not a lesbian or whatever. But I think it's, honestly, it's felt more inclusive than Pride in my, just some cases in my experience. So I think more people should come.
8: I'm Martha, and I am a DMV resident, and I am queer, so I wanted to be here both to be in community with other, like, queer people, and also just to support, like, this kind of action. I think it's, you know, I think it's really cool to see, like, the queer community showing support for, like, you know, intersectionality, just, like, issues that are not queer issues. Yeah, I will say there's been a lot of care taken to make sure everything's accessible. I'm not on the accessibility team, but there is one, and, like, they're very heavily involved in the messaging. I think being a dyke is it's a political word, and I would say if you want to use it, then you should show up for communities that are not just, like, lesbian or sapphic.
0: Now, we hear Emma Schulman's interviews from LA's Dyke Day, a community-funded free pride event in celebration of dykes of all genders and ages.
9: My name is Jules, my pronouns are they, them, and Dyke Day has been great. It's nice to see people that, like, I kind of, like, look like and relate to.
10: All right, yo, my name is Love Moore, my pronouns are she, her. This is my second time participating in Dyke Day, and already I can just see the growth and visibility change so much. I think it's an important opportunity for folks like the energy to come together. This energy here, people are running to each other, walls are down, people are talking, hanging out, chilling. Like, this is like newfound family. So I think this is important, especially during a time like this in history where the disconnection seems to be running rampant. But this is proof that we are connected way more than we like to acknowledge. So, like, it could be Dyke Day every day, actually. I think it's an opportunity for representation. You know, me and one of my best friends were just saying that it's so beautiful to witness folks of all kinds, all types, and just, yeah, come together and commune. I'm not sure if I'm, like, in the thing of it has to grow. I think it has organically just taken form and taken shape. I hope that all of our energy here will continue to nurture that part of it. Growing sometimes can bring on, you know, unwanted corporations or people in the finance, but really what's happening here is something that's happening from an organic group-based space. When we get a chance to participate in activities or things that are community-driven, things that can help move the needle, I think we can, and also it's important for us to live out loud, live in our own truth, and continue to just let our own light shine, I guess.
11: 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Sherry Lund wrote The Rainbow Rewind and co-hosted it with Brian DeShazer. Abigail DeRoberts produced the Dyke March feature with assistance from Emma Schulman. 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

0: From New York, this is Democracy Now! Residents of Biddeford, Maine, fill the streets in protest Monday following another fatal ICE shooting. In this case, a 26-year-old man, Juan Sebastian Guerrero. We'll go to Biddeford, Maine for the latest, and we'll get an update on the Democratic primary race to unseat Maine Senator Susan Collins. Last term, she was the deciding vote approving $70 billion more for ICE. The ICE shooting is the second in less than a week, following the killing of a Houston father, Lorenzo Salgado Araujo. We'll speak with Juan Proaño, head of LULAC, the League of United Latin American Citizens, about the need for an independent investigation.
1: We do not believe them. They're playing by a playbook. They're using a template in shootings and murders that have happened across the country time and time again, and it is time to stop.
0: And we'll talk about the latest election news with Mother Jones correspondent Ari Berman. A federal judge has quashed a DOJ subpoena seeking the names and personal information of Fulton County, Georgia's 2020 election workers. President Trump also plans to discuss a so-called election integrity in a primetime address Thursday night. All that and more coming up. Welcome to Democracy Now!, democracynow.org, The War and Peace Report. I'm Amy Goodman. President Trump's announced the U.S. is reinstating its naval blockade of Iranian ports as the U.S. and Iran move closer to a return to all-out war. The U.S. has carried out another night of strikes on Iran, with U.S. Central Command saying it targeted, quote, coastal defense systems, missile and drone sites, and maritime capabilities, unquote. In addition, Trump has notified Congress that the U.S. is again at war with Iran, giving him another 60 days to attack Iran without congressional approval. Iran retaliated by attacking U.S. military sites in Bahrain and Jordan. In addition, Iran struck two oil tankers from the United Arab Emirates. An Indian crew member was killed, several others injured. While Iran maintains that it controls the Strait of Hormuz, President Trump announced a new plan for the U.S. to begin imposing a 20% fee on oil tankers and other ships passing through the strait. In a post on Truth Social, Trump wrote, quote, the USA will be from this point forward known as the guardian of the Hormuz Strait, unquote. Trump gave no details about how this would actually be accomplished. At the White House, Trump claimed the U.S. would end up controlling the entire strait.
2: They're wired differently, and we're not going to put up with it. We are just going forward. We're attacking them tonight. We're taking out all of their capability for anything having to do with the strait, with the Hormuz Strait. And I think in the end, we will end up just controlling the whole thing.
0: Tensions are escalating between Houthi forces in Yemen and Saudi Arabia, testing a four-year truce. On Monday, the Houthis, who are aligned with Iran, fired missiles at Saudi Arabia's international airport in Abha. Earlier in the day, the Houthis accused Saudi Arabia of bombing the international airport in the Yemeni capital of Sana'a. The Saudi-backed Yemeni government took responsibility for bombing the airport in Sana'a, saying it was done to prevent an Iranian aircraft from landing. Immigration agents fatally shot a 26-year-old Colombian man on Monday as he was driving to work in Biddeford, Maine. The man has been identified as Juan Sebastian Guerrero, the father of a three-year-old daughter. One witness reported seeing agents drag Guerrero from his car after the shooting. One eyewitness said, quote, he was bleeding profusely from the head. He was talking. He said, I tried to stop. At least four bullet holes were seen in the car's windshield after the shooting. Another neighbor said she heard a woman screaming at immigration agents, You took her dad. You took her dad, unquote. The woman was with a young girl dressed in bluey pajamas who is believed to be Guerrero's three-year-old daughter. Another neighbor said, quote, I watched a wife fall to her knees looking at her husband's dead body on the ground. I watched a little girl crying with a little pink backpack on because she's never going to see her father again, unquote. Senator Angus King's office said the Department of Homeland Security has confirmed Juan Sebastian Guerrero was not the target of any warrant. The Maine Immigrants' Rights Coalition said Guerrero was authorized to work in the United States and had been issued a Social Security number. His death prompted protests across Maine, including outside the Maine offices of Republican Senator Susan Collins. The killing of Juan Sebastian Guerrero comes just a week after an ICE agent in Houston fatally shot Lorenzo Salgado Araujo, a 52-year-old Mexican father of three who'd lived in the United States for decades. The killings come amidst a major surge in ICE activity. ICE reported making 10,000 arrests over a five-day period in late June. That's 2,000 arrests a day. Mexican President Claudia Sheinbaum is calling for criminal investigations into the deaths of 17 Mexicans in the United States amidst President Trump's sweeping immigrant crackdown. 14 of the Mexicans died in immigration detention, while three were killed by U.S. agents, including Lorenzo Salgado Araujo, who was fatally shot by an ICE agent in Houston last week. Sheinbaum spoke Monday in Mexico City.
3: I want to tell you that today the Foreign Ministry will file complaints with the U.S. Department of Justice and state prosecutors' offices in the United States over the deaths of 17 Mexican nationals, including the most recent one who was practically executed.
0: A federal judge has blasted President Trump's $10 billion lawsuit against the IRS, saying it was filed for improper purposes and that it was an attempt to use the court, quote, to earmark billions of dollars from American taxpayers, unquote. The judge also penalized Trump's lawyers, including Attorney General Todd Blanche, for manipulating the judicial process by filing the lawsuit against the IRS over Trump's leaked tax returns. The lawsuit ended in a settlement that granted President Trump immunity from future tax audits and initially created a nearly $1.8 billion so-called anti-weaponization fund to compensate Trump's allies. An audit would have hit President Trump with a $100 million tax bill if the IRS found wrongdoing. After substantial public outcry, including from Republican officials, the Trump administration eventually abandoned the anti-weaponization fund. On Monday, federal judge Kathleen Williams stated in her ruling that the government cannot claim that its settlement with President Trump was conducted as a part of a legitimate legal process. Judge Williams also requested that a copy of the order be sent to the New York Bar, where Attorney General Blanche is a member and is currently facing multiple ethics complaints. There was a planned confirmation hearing for Todd Blanche as Attorney General this week in the Senate. 12 Democratic-led states have sued to block Paramount Skydance's $111 billion acquisition of Warner Brothers Discovery. Paramount Skydance is run by David Ellison, whose father, Larry Ellison, is the billionaire founder of Oracle and a prominent ally and financial backer of President Trump. Under the proposed deal, CNN and CBS News, streaming services HBO Max and Paramount Plus, as well as film and television studios, would all be combined under a single entity controlled by the Ellisons. This is California Attorney General Rob Bonta.
4: This $110 billion proposed merger the largest merger in Hollywood history, would extinguish competition. It would result in higher prices, lower content quality, and fewer movies and TV shows. I'm proud to lead 12 attorneys general across the country to put an end to a merger that, let's just say it simply, breaks the law. It hurts an industry that touches the lives of Americans daily and brings so much to the state of California.
0: The UK is also weighing whether to sue to take on the proposed merger between Paramount, Skydance, and Warner Brothers Discovery. U.S. Secretary of State Marco Rubio has announced new plans for the United States to, quote, systematically disable, unquote, the International Criminal Court brick by brick. On Monday, Rubio published an opinion piece in the Wall Street Journal and posted a short video attacking the tribunal at The Hague.
5: The ICC and its friends are waging a war against our country, not with bullets or missiles, but with statutes and compacts and the force of so-called international law.
0: Last year, the Trump administration imposed sweeping economic and travel sanctions on ICC judges and prosecutors after the court issued arrest warrants for Israeli Prime Minister Benjamin Netanyahu and former Defense Minister Yoav Gallant for committing war crimes in Gaza. Defense Secretary Pete Hegseth announced a new joint task force with the Justice Department to, quote, identify and prosecute, unquote, leaks to the press. In a video posted on social media, Hegseth thanked Attorney General Todd Blanche, saying he was, quote, proud that our departments are working together closer than we have ever before, unquote. This comes just days after Justice Department subpoenaed four journalists at the New York Times after they reported on security concerns over President Trump's new plane, which was donated to him by Qatar. In other press freedom news, U.S. border agents seized the electronic devices of journalist Max Blumenthal after he flew home from a reporting trip to Iran where he covered the funeral of Ayatollah Ali Khamenei. Blumenthal, who's the founder of the Gray Zone, said agents also interrogated him. He said, quote, the seizure of my devices was a clear act of intimidation aimed at deterring me and others from doing further critical reporting from Iran about the illegal war ravaging the country, Blumenthal said. President Trump signed an executive order Monday drastically reducing the size of two national monuments in Utah by more than 90%. The Bears Ears and Grand Staircase Escalante National Monuments in southern Utah are considered sacred by Native Americans and span more than 3.2 million acres, which is nearly the size of Connecticut. Critics say the order opens up thousands of acres of protected land to developers and the oil and gas industry. South Carolina's governor appointed Darlene Graham Nardone, the sister of the late Republican Senator Lindsey Graham, to replace him and serve out the rest of his term, which ends in January. Senator Graham died over the weekend from an aortic tear. With her appointment, Nardone becomes South Carolina's first female senator. She has never held public office before. In climate news, the National Weather Service is forecasting dozens of temperature records in cities across the U.S. will be tied or broken today and tomorrow. Meanwhile, a new study finds that a heat wave in England and Wales last month killed about 2,700 people. During a three-day peak, an estimated 440 people died per day due to heat-related causes. This is Claire Barnes, a research associate at the Imperial College in London.
6: I think the first important thing to take away from this study is that we are now seeing really dangerous levels of heat. This is not go out and play in the sun weather. This is something we all need to be aware of the risks of. And the other thing we really need to remember is that this is not naturally occurring heat. This has been supercharged by human-caused warming.
0: The operator of the Keystone Pipeline, a company based in Canada called Southbow, has agreed to pay nearly $27 million in civil penalties over the 2022 oil spill, which dumped nearly 13,000 barrels of heavy crude oil into a creek in rural Kansas. Under the agreement with the federal government, the company would also spend about $40 million to prevent future accidents. The EPA's assistant administrator for its enforcement office said, quote, "The oil spill blanketed land and water, rendering the waterway lifeless and useless and requiring extensive cleanup and remediation. The substantial penalty reflects the seriousness of the environmental harm," unquote. And the pro-Palestinian activist and philanthropist Fergie Chambers has been arrested in Spain after the United States requested his extradition. Chambers is an heir to the multi-billion dollar Cox family fortune. For years, he's used his inheritance to fund leftist and pro-Palestinian groups. According to the indictment, he faces charges including providing funding to Palestinian militant groups. His family denied the charge and said Chambers is a victim of political persecution. And those are some of the headlines. This is Democracy Now!, democracynow.org, the War and Peace Report. I'm Amy Goodman in New York. Democracy Now!'s Juan Gonzalez joins us from Chicago. Hi, Juan.
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0: We begin today's show with the fatal shooting of Lorenzo Salgado Araujo, the 52-year-old father, husband, small business owner, originally from Mexico, killed by an ICE agent last Tuesday in Houston, Texas, during his early morning commute to work at a construction site. First-hand accounts from the men who were also in his van that morning continue to refute claims by ICE officials that Araujo allegedly posed a threat to the agents and attempted to ram them with his van. The three men are currently detained by ICE and are facing deportation. They're all reportedly undocumented from Mexico and had lived in the U.S. for decades. The New York Times reports two of them spoke at length with Democratic Congresswoman Sylvia Garcia, whose district includes Houston, and told her that the shot that killed Araujo was fired into the front passenger side window. One of the men is Araujo's younger brother, Victor. Victor Salgado Araujo. The Department of Homeland Security last week acknowledged that Lorenzo Araujo was targeted by mistake and that federal agents were in fact searching for a different person. This all comes as his family and advocates are demanding an independent investigation amidst fears the Trump administration will attempt to conceal or tamper with evidence. ICE says none of the agents involved were wearing body cameras at the time of Araujo's killing. The New York Times reports there have been at least 22 shootings involving federal immigration officers since Trump returned to office. Six people, including three U.S. citizens, have been killed. This all comes as the White House has demanded an increase in immigration detentions, ordering ICE officials to make at least 2,000 arrests per day. The end of June, beginning of July, there were 10,000 arrests in 5 days. From where we go to Washington, D.C., where we're joined by Juan Proaño, CEO of LULAC, the largest and oldest Latino civil rights organization in the United States. Juan, thanks so much for joining us. You were there in Houston. Now you're in Washington. Can you talk about what we understand at this point happened to Lorenzo Araujo?
8: Well, Amy, thank you so much for having me, and good morning, Juan. I think, you know, it's been widely reported. My perspective is that ICE was casing Magnolia Park, which is a 97% Hispanic community. They were hunting for Latinos. They saw a brown man, a Latino man, driving a work truck, and they followed suit. We all know now what the deadly consequences of that are. And ICE has been, you know, walking back every statement that they've made. They said initially it was a targeted enforcement action. They said that he used his vehicle as a deadly weapon. They said that, the officers acted basically in self-defense. And they've now retracted, obviously, that he was not the target. But then they stated that there were two other men that were targeted, and they let slip that those men were of Guatemalan descent. But everyone in that van was actually a Mexican national. There was no damage to the front end of the vehicle, the back end of the vehicle, the side panels. There's a black skid mark from the black SUV that they used to pin that car to the sidewalk. And I think most egregious of all those things was the fact that once he was on the ground prone, we've seen the videos, we've seen his cries for help. He knew that he was dying. They waited almost 20 to 30 minutes to get him an ambulance to take him to the hospital. And in that time, they took all of his personal identifiable information off of his person. So when he was admitted into the hospital, they admitted him as a John Doe. Now, the family was there. Ronaldo was there. He was on site. I've seen the text messages with the FBI and the ICE agent between the two men. And they really just strung him along for hours until finally sending him to the hospital. Family had a hard time even finding him, because when they arrived at the hospital, they said that there was no Lorenzo Salgado Arujo in their manifest, in their records. It took several hours more for them to make the connection between the two men. And he wasn't told that his father passed away until 3 o'clock, more than 6 hours later. And sadly, because he was admitted as a John Doe, they then had to, family had to go through extra hoops. They had to do a biometric forensics examination to confirm he is who we always knew he was, Lorenzo. And they didn't actually get the final determination, which was that he was killed, and it was a homicide, until the following day, almost 24 hours later. A really tragic event. And it was a senseless murder on the streets of Houston.
7: And Juan Peruano, what's been the involvement of the Houston Police Department in this? Houston Police Chief Noe Diaz was supposed to meet with the FBI.
8: Well, we've been working very closely with the District Attorney's Office, with Sean Teer. I was there at the initial meeting. I found him to be very sincere in his condolences to the family. I found him to be pretty much very much a straight shooter and honest. And he flat out told me that they would be doing an independent investigation. They would be moving forward aggressively in doing so. But the main limiting factor was going to be cooperation of the federal agencies involved. There are multiple strings of investigation. So now we have the District Attorney General that's doing an investigation. You have the FBI that's doing an investigation. You have the DHS Inspector General that's doing an investigation. And the last investigation to be announced recently was that of Mayor Whitmer. For days and days and days, he refused to act, saying that they had no purview over the shooting, because HPD basically was not involved. And while that may be true, the fact of the matter is that a resident of Houston was killed on Canal Street. And my understanding is, whenever there's a shooting, whenever there's a murder, the police actually investigate. So I'm glad that they are now moving towards a full investigation. But my expectation is that their investigation will similarly be hampered by DHS, by the federal agencies, and we already know 6 days later, a week now basically since this death, that they have turned over nothing at all. No evidence, not the van, not his possessions, nothing at all.
7: And why weren't the agents wearing body cameras? Haven't federal authorities promised to equip ICE agents with body cameras?
8: Well, they certainly have all the money and all the resources in the world to do that. $170 billion allocation through the Big Beautiful Bill, another $70 billion to help carry through funding through the end of President Trump's term. My understanding is that certain states have different regulations. In Minneapolis, Minnesota, they're required to actually have body cam footage. This is Texas. It's a red state. They clearly have been slow walking the process and will probably fight it tooth and nail. So it's something that should be a national mandate at this point. Police officers are required to do so. ICE agency has, it went from 12,000 to 22,000 employees. There's absolutely no reason from a financial perspective, from a functional or implementation perspective, that they couldn't do this. And certainly our country would benefit from the transparency that would come from this.
0: And can you talk about Greg Abbott, the well-known Trump ally, Texas governor, how he has weighed in on this one, Piranha?
8: He's been silent. I mean, he has said nothing about it. Paxton has been on vacation in Europe. He has said nothing about it at all. Representative Sylvia Garcia has been an incredible advocate for the family, and the Houston community is rallying around her and rallying around the Salgado family as well. And so what you would expect, Amy, silence from the right, outrage from our progressive Democratic community, and Latinos have been rising up. They've been rising up out in the community in Houston. We ran a petition that has over 165,000 people who signed it. I'd encourage folks to go to the LULAC.org website to do the same. Lorenzo's family has been fortunate enough to raise $500,000 on GoFundMe, but that will not go very far. Lorenzo was the primary provider for his family. He was paying and has paid for his three young sons to go through university, and he still has one that's in university. And so I don't believe that there will be justice here. There's nothing that will bring him back, and the only thing that we can hope for is full accountability.
7: And Juan, what about the three men who were in the van with Lorenzo Salgado? What's their situation right now?
8: So they are in, they're in Conroe, Texas. And so, you know, we have been engaged with them. I was actually on with Ruby Powers last night, and we were chatting. So she's representing Victor. The other two men have a different attorney. Initially, they were being pressured to sign self-deportation orders. We talked with the families and discouraged them from doing so. But it was a significant amount of pressure. The initial sense was that they were inclined to do so, first and foremost because they are undocumented, second of all because they have mixed status family households, and we're concerned about, you know, bringing any additional legal perjury prosecution, if you will, against their own family members. And in a way, it could have been the easy way out for them. But the fact of the matter is that we need them to stay in the United States. They are witnesses to a crime, and the only witnesses to what actually happened on that day. Of all the video footage that we've collected, nothing actually shows the actual shooting itself. And so that's one thing that we lack in this particular case.
0: And Juan Piranha, before we go, we're going to go up to Biddeford, Maine for our next segment. But you are the CEO of the largest and oldest Latino civil rights organization in the United States. You represent the whole country. And yet another Latin American immigrant, this person, 26 years old, apparently had work authorization. Not that that should be an issue when it comes to being shot dead in the streets. Was shot dead as he drove, the father of a three-year-old, as he drove to work. Your final comments on reeling from this one in Houston, this killing, to what's happened in Biddeford.
8: Well, thank you, Amy. I have to tell you that these both have hit me really hard. Lorenzo was 1 year younger than I am. He was 52. I'm 53. Juan in Biddeford, Sebastian, is Colombian. My mother's from Colombia. My family is from Colombia. 26 years old, as you said, a father of a young girl, 3 years old, and a beautiful. beautiful wife. And it's a senseless, senseless tragedy. The same circumstances, Amy. He was initially targeted by mistake, okay? The officers were not in any jeopardy at all. They actually were the aggressors here, trying to open the vehicle, as he plainly said he was trying to actually stop.

0: people. It has about 550 Hispanics. If they are hunting immigrants in Biddeford, Maine, and in Houston, just imagine what they're doing across the country. It has been underreported since the killing of Renee Good and Alex Preddy. Let's be clear about that. You mentioned early on, right? 2,000 men, 2,000 detentions over the course of a week, 2,000 per day. But we haven't raised this enough. It is a critical moment in this country. We are not leading. This is not leadership. And it is time to demand change.
1: Juan Ferrano, we thank you for being with us, CEO of LULAC, the oldest, largest Latino civil rights organization in the United States, joining us from Washington, D.C. Coming up, we go to Biddeford, Maine, to talk about the ICE shooting of 26-year-old Juan Sebastian Guerrero. We'll talk about that. Also, the senatorial race, where the longtime senator, Republican Senator Susan Collins, whose offices were protested yesterday, was the deciding vote for tens of billions of dollars more for ICE. This is Democracy Now! Back in

0: don't cheat in my bed.
1: Rising Stars Fife and Drum Band, Babe, No Cheatin'. This is Democracy Now!, democracynow.org. I'm Amy Goodman with Juan Gonzalez as we turn to Maine, where immigration agents fatally shot a 26-year-old Colombian man on Monday as he drove to work in the city of Biddeford. The man has been identified as Juan Sebastian Guerrero, the father of a 3-year-old daughter. One witness reported seeing agents dragging him from the car after the shooting, which was also visible in CCTV footage. Another eyewitness told the Portland Press Herald, quote, he was bleeding profusely from the head. He was talking. He said, I tried to stop. At least 4 bullet holes were seen in the car's windshield. After the shooting, another neighbor said she heard a woman screaming at immigration agents, you took her dad, you took her dad. The woman was with a young girl dressed in blue pajamas who's believed to be Guerrero's 3-year-old daughter. Another neighbor said, quote, I watched a wife fall to her knees looking at her husband's dead body on the ground. I watched a little girl crying with a little pink backpack on because she's never going to see her father again, unquote. Maine Senator Angus King's office said the Department of Homeland Security had confirmed that Juan Sebastian Guerrero was not the target of any warrant. The Maine Immigrants' Rights Coalition said he was authorized to work in the United States and had been issued a Social Security number. His death prompted protests across Maine, including outside the offices of Republican Senator Susan Collins. Last term, she was the deciding vote in approving $70 billion more for ICE and Customs and Border Protection.

The killing of Juan Sebastian Guerrero comes just a week after an ICE agent in Houston fatally shot Lorenzo Salgado Araujo. For more, we go to Maine, where we're joined by two guests. Isha Khan is the wife of Biddeford's mayor, Liam LaFountain. She joins us there. And in Waterville, Maine, we're joined by Nathan Bernard, a correspondent for Drop Site News. We welcome you both to Democracy Now! Isha Khan, let's begin with you. Talk about

0: about what's happening in Biddeford. What you understood happened yesterday morning. I understand, and looking at the video through the day, that there wasn't even a crime scene set up. If you can tell us what you understand and the protests that have taken place and that are planned for today as well outside ICE offices in Scarborough.
1: The last 24 hours have been deeply painful and disturbing. Our community is hurting. A child lost her father, a woman lost her partner, and we have lost a neighbor of ours. And we are doing our best to find ways to heal and connect. Yesterday, throughout the day, there were various different gatherings, all folks from different backgrounds coming together peacefully, sharing their grief, their questions, and their worries. And knowing Maine, it's a small town, people are just disturbed and really shell-shocked to know that something like this can happen in our state, a very small state with a very small immigrant population. So this has been a time of grieving, especially in Biddeford. We are a mill city, which was built on the backs of immigrants, whether it is Irish, Catholics, Armenians. So I think just this hits home for a lot of our community members here in Biddeford.
2: Yes, and can you talk some about that history, that immigrant history in Biddeford? I understand the Albanian Muslims established one of the first mosques in the United States there in 1915.
1: That's correct. So I grew up in Texas, and my introduction to Maine was actually just that, walking around Biddeford, learning about the immigrant community who has helped build and shape this community. As a Muslim myself, this was the last place to find out that the first mosque in United States or in North America was here, just walking distance from where I live. And I think another thing I'll just mention here, what was so moving, and I think just the irony, is less than about 100 years ago on the bridge we were all gathered yesterday and today again, is the exact bridge where KKK was coming from Saco, the neighboring town, into Biddeford. And it was a Biddeford community who stood side by side with their Catholic and Franco Catholic neighbors fighting against the KKK and the persecution. And that happened again today, last night, and earlier yesterday, where communities from all backgrounds came together here in Biddeford, standing on that same bridge, asking and demanding justice for immigrants who are here today. Biddeford is one of the youngest cities in Maine, and this has just been so devastated. There are so many beautiful kids who play in our neighborhoods, and just hearing from some of the kids who are going to summer school, didn't even want to get off the bus, just fearing that they don't want to be shot in the face. So this is deeply painful. It's an immigrant community and has been for centuries. And as we gather, we're just finding ways to heal and ask for accountability on all accounts.
2: Now, Maine's Democratic Governor Janet Mills and its Republican Senator Susan Collins are both calling for investigations. But what kind of actions did they take before this shooting and holding ICE accountable?
1: I think this is something that Maine has been grappling since the beginning of this year, where we have seen just the increased surge in ICE agents and ICE presence throughout our community. And while I can't speak to what their, Senator Collins or Governor Mills are doing, I can say that what I have learned and I have seen is a lot of support from our community around this. Folks are gathering. In fact, knowing Biddeford and our community, we are a aging, Maine as a whole is an aging population, and a big chunk of our workforce relies on immigrants. And in January, when ICE agents started surging, that began to surge, a vast majority of people didn't show up. And we were at a breaking point where our hospitals were not able to operate. And it took Governor Mills, our elected officials, to work together to find ways to make sure our community feels safe. And we were given the impression that ICE is going away, but that was certainly and is certainly not the case. And yesterday was a strong reminder of what our elected officials need to do as we continue to move and for the survival of our state as we know it today.
0: Aisha Khan is the wife of the Biddeford mayor. We're also joined by Nathan Bernard, who is a correspondent for Dropsite News. His most recent piece headlined in Letter, Plattner Volunteer Network warns Dems nominee must back same agenda to win our full support. Why bring that in now with this tragedy today? Because, of course, what's happening now is happening on behalf of the U.S. government. So politics really matter right now. Nathan, if you can talk about what we know at this point, you have the information relayed by the independent Maine Senator Angus King that the 26-year-old Colombian man, Juan, had been given an order that he was not the target. Now, it was Angus King who released this and not the federal government originally. And then you have these mass protests in the midst of the senatorial race, and who is senator certainly matters, with Senator Collins being the deciding vote on the tens of billions more dollars that went to ICE and CBP. Can you talk about what the people who are running right now are saying and doing? Are they participating in the protests?
3: Yeah. There was a vigil in Portland where several of the candidates, Nirav Shah, Troy Jackson, both attended and gave speeches calling to abolish ICE. And
0: Nirav Shah is
3: the
0: former
3: volunteers
0: health official.
3: The Plattner campaign.
0: Just to give global context for people who aren't following this closely, Nirav Shah is the former health official in Maine, and Troy Jackson is the logger in Maine who has also announced he wants to run.
3: Yeah, Nirav Shah was our CDC director during the COVID pandemic. Troy Jackson was the former Senate president, a Democrat who, like you said, is a third generation logger. I think there's a lot of angst. There's a lot of frustration with Susan Collins. Not only did she vote to fund ICE with another $70 billion, she was the deciding vote for that. And when that $70 billion passed, there was no accountability. I mean, just like we saw in Houston, the ICE agents there were not wearing body cameras. The ICE agents in Biddeford were not wearing body cameras. And just like Aisha was talking about, this is the community. Community is having to watch these folks. Community is having to document ICE's actions. And a big push from the volunteers from the Plattner campaign and voters all across Maine are that they don't think there is a way to reform this agency. They think it needs to be abolished. They think that no more funding should go to ICE. And we see when more funding does come to ICE, what happens. The funding was just released. We now have a death, a tragic death in Houston. We have a tragic death in Biddeford, Maine, a big city and a small town in completely different parts of the United States. So I think people want to hold Susan Collins accountable for her role in this. And when we look at accountability again, DHS in Boston is now going to investigate what happens here in Maine. So we have DHS investigating DHS. It's a situation where all of the candidates that, no, I shouldn't say all the candidates, the majority of the candidates that are running right now know that if they're going to get the support of the 150,000 voters who just voted for the Plattner campaign, a platform of economic populism, progressivism, built from the grassroots, that they're going to have to express intent explicitly to end the mass deportation system that we have. So It's going to become a huge issue. It already was a huge issue here in January. There was an enormous rally in Lewiston, Maine, the day that Alex Pretty was killed under very similar circumstances. And we've seen so many instances of this across the country. And I really think that now that this has come to Maine in such a visceral, violent way, that it's going to become a huge issue in the Senate campaign.
2: And Nathan, you talked about back in January, that's when the Department of Homeland Security initiated Operation Catch of the Day in Maine. And you talk about the arrest that happened then, and also about the change from last year to this year in ICE tactics. Before they were doing well-publicized raids with Kristi Noem, the head of Homeland Security, actually participating and bringing the media with her. Now they're actually trying to do it more quietly, but at the same time ramp up the number of arrests per day?
3: Yeah. I believe Amy noted that the agency, ICE, is looking to make 2,000 arrests a day. And when Operation Catch of the Day happened here in January, when the surge happens, they detained somewhere around 200 people. Only, I believe, 10 or 11 of those people allegedly had any sort of target. They were the target of any sort of warrant from ICE. Many of them were immediately pulled from their families, sent to out-of-state detention centers, and it happened so rapidly, and in that time, a very public way. I mean, it's the same as in Minnesota, where it's as much of making a spectacle and a show of these detentions in the most disgusting, gruesome way possible to show that they're getting close to hitting their numbers, that it really hasn't, in my eyes, become any less public. Now, I know that Susan Collins took credit for ending Operation Catch of the Day. Back in January, she said that this was all going to come to an end, and she took credit for it ending. On the back end of that, again, she funded another $70 billion to ICE without any strings attached. So those things are such at odds with one another. And even after the Operation Catch a Day slowed their tactics and operation, there were still hundreds of calls coming in about ICE in our communities. ICE never left Maine. And I think that what happened with Juwan Sebastian Guerrero is a perfect case of showing that they never left and they're just as violent. He was not the target of a warrant from ICE, not that it should matter, but he was literally just going to work in the morning to let his family have a dignified life, to put a roof over his three-year-old daughter's head, his wife's head. There's so many, again, going back to community eyewitnesses accounts that have come out, not just on this case, but across the months since January, that have shown that ICE is still here, they're still active. And with the killing of Guerrero, it's so tragic that there's no way, aside from us, the people living in Maine, to show what happened here. So the operations never slowed, really. Maybe they become less public, they didn't become less violent.
0: We will continue to follow this and the so-called investigation that's taking place. Nathan Bernard, correspondent for Dropsite News, will link to your latest piece in Letter. Plattner Volunteer Network warns Dems nominee must back same agenda to win our full support. And Isha Khan, we thank you so much for being with us, wife of the Biddeford mayor, speaking to us from Biddeford. This is Democracy Now! When we come back, major election news. President Trump is expected to give a primetime address on so-called election integrity Thursday night. And the DOJ has quashed a subpoena investigating election results from 2020 in Fulton County, Georgia. Stay with us.

0: Contra Todo, Against Everything by the Puerto Rican singer-songwriter Ile, performing at our Democracy Now! Studio. This is Democracy Now!, democracynow.org. I'm Mimi Goodman with Juan Gonzalez. President Trump's Department of Justice continues to investigate the 2020 election results in Fulton County, Georgia. A state President Trump repeatedly falsely claims he won in 2020. Now CBS News is reporting the FBI fired two of its officials after they voiced concerns over the probe, claiming it was politically motivated. Their firings come months after the FBI raided an election office in Georgia's Fulton County, seizing computers and ballots related to the 2020 election. Last week, a federal judge in Atlanta quashed a DOJ subpoena seeking the names and personal information of Fulton County's 2020 election workers. Meanwhile, President Trump has forced out the last remaining members of the Election Assistance Commission, a bipartisan independent agency tasked with certifying voting systems and helping local election officials. The White House fired the Democratic commissioners, Thomas Hicks and Benjamin Hovland, and a third commissioner, Republican Christy McCormick, was given the chance to resign, which she did. The committee's remaining member, Republican Donald Palmer, stepped down in April to join the Heritage Foundation. Trump's dismantling of the Election Assistance Commission comes less than 4 months before midterm elections, following last month's Supreme Court ruling granting the president more power to fire members of independent agencies. For more on all of this, or as much as we can do in the next few minutes, we're joined by Ari Berman, the national voting rights correspondent for Mother Jones. Thanks so much for being with us, Ari. Start off by talking about the judge quashing the request for information of Fulton County election workers, and then going on to the primetime address President Trump's expected to give on Thursday night.
1: Hi, Amy. Well, thank you for having me back on the show. So what happened in Fulton County, Georgia, was the Justice Department was trying to get access to the personal information of thousands of election workers from the 2020 election. And the judge said you can't have that personal information. And also you can't bring charges against them because it's too late. It's been now 6 years since that election. But the disturbing thing here is that Georgia is just a microcosm of what they're planning to do to interfere in the midterms. The raid on Fulton County, Georgia, the taking of 700 boxes of ballots, that is a preview of the type of suppression and intimidation the Trump administration wants to do everywhere in 2026. And we're seeing this with the primetime address the president is planning to give. He's going to lie and say there was rampant fraud and foreign interference in the 2020 election so that he can then say we have to seize voting machines. We have to stop mail voting. We have to do all the things that he tried to do in 2020 but was unsuccessful. And the bottom line here is they keep lying about the 2020 election so that they can justify massive interference in the 2026 election. It really is that simple. You put all the different moves of the administration together, that is the underlying goal, to build a narrative that will justify some kind of unprecedented intervention in the midterms to challenge how people vote, how votes are counted, and how elections are certified.
2: Now, Ari, you've been covering election news for years now. You're one of the top experts in the country on it. Have we ever seen any attempt by a federal government to actually squash free and fair elections like we're seeing now? And to what degree do you fear that Trump could be successful?
1: No, Juan. I think it's completely unprecedented in what the Trump administration is trying to do. We've never seen the full weight of the federal government mobilized in such a way to try and interfere in free and fair elections and to try to undermine elections in so many different ways, from how people vote to how elections are administered to how elections are ultimately certified here. Now, I do think the problem that the president has is that the Constitution is very clear that states with oversight from Congress run their elections, and the president has very little role in doing that. And so time and time again, what Trump wants to do is blocked in court. His executive orders have been blocked in court. So much of what the Justice Department is trying to do has been blocked in court. So that's the silver lining of this, is that, yes, the president is becoming more authoritarian, more desperate, but that doesn't mean he's going to be any more successful in trying to do this. He can say the 2020 election is rigged. He can say that he wants to seize voting machines or stop mail voting, but ultimately, states have the power to run their elections, and that's the saving grace of our constitutional system right now, to stand up to what Trump is doing.
0: What he's going to say on Thursday night, what you understand?
1: Well, what I understand is he's going to allege foreign interference in the 2020 election, which has been extensively studied. There was no evidence of interference in that election. If there was any interference, it was Russia trying to help Trump. But there was no evidence that Iran or Venezuela or China or the other countries that Trump is going to name interfered in that election. But he's going to say they interfered so that he can create the predicate for then interfering in the midterms, to say, I can now have the power to seize voting machines. I have the power to shut down mail voting. I can try to put in place proof of citizenship to register to vote. He can't unilaterally do any of those things, but he's going to try to claim dictatorial power for himself through the propaganda that his administration is generating, to try to lay the predicate for some kind of dramatic intervention of the midterms. And that's something that we all need to be very vigilant about.
0: And threatening to arrest election officials if any non-citizens vote? We have 20 seconds.
1: Well, it's just an example of further weaponization of the Justice Department, from trying to uphold the laws to trying to intimidate election workers into following Trump's agenda. And I think election workers are going to stand up to it. But again, it sets a very chilling precedent.
0: We want to thank you, Ari Berman, for joining us, national voting rights correspondent for Mother Jones. That does it for our show. A very happy birthday to Karl Marxer. I'll be in Kansas City on Friday and Saturday, July 17th and 18th, for the screening of Steal the Story Plays about the 30 years of Democracy Now! And independent media. I'll be there with the directors of the film, Tia Lesson and Carl Deal, at Glendale Fine Arts Theater in Overland Park. Look forward to seeing people there. We'll also be doing a fundraiser for KKFI Community Radio in Kansas City. Really looking forward to being there. You can get more information at democracynow.org. The screening's Friday and Saturday night at 7 and Saturday also at 4 p.m. We're hiring for an education program manager, fundraising and outreach interns. Check it out at democracynow.org. I'm Amy Goodman with Juan Gonzalez for another edition of Democracy Now!

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0: I can't believe I ate the whole thing. Where's my other shoe? Oh, I think I'm gonna be sick. Hey, cabbie, what's this on the radio? Hey, what's this on the radio?
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0: I think I feel better. I love you. Where's my other shoe?

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We started the show off with I Wanna Dance by Hardwell, Nicky Romero, and Meryl. And throughout the hour, we're going to be going through my favorite tracks from 5 years of Nocturnal Radio by artists such as Porter Robinson, John Summit, Griffin, and much more. But that's it for now. Let's get back into the mix with Not Even Love by Seven Lions, Alenium, and Asus. Here we go.

That song just does not get old. I've probably listened to that song maybe like 1,000 times now. Definitely need another Seven Lions and Millennium collaboration in the future. But here's another collaboration that I really loved. One of my favorite tracks from Nocturnal Radio. This is Griffin, Cascade, and Nula. This is In My Head.

It was really hard picking all the tracks for this final episode of Nocturnal Radio because I just played so much awesome music on the show over the last 5 years. But I've narrowed it down, and this track here brings full summer vibes. Definitely blast this in the summer. Hopefully we get a lot of good weather here in Newfoundland this summer. And yeah, this is Paul Wolfer, Diplo, and Kareen Lomax. This is Looking For Me.

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This next song here was a huge breakthrough track for both John Summit and Hale. It's Where You Are. And it's crazy to see how far they've came since this track came out. It's an awesome track. But even just a couple weeks ago at EDC Las Vegas 2026, Hale performed her own set there. Her own set, and absolutely crushed it. It's crazy how many awesome dance tracks she has vocals on now. Super proud of both of where they are now. And yeah, here's Where You Are, John Summit and Hale on Nocturnal Radio.

This next track is from Porter Robinson, who I actually wasn't really a fan of until the Smile album. I didn't know a whole lot about him. I knew Language, of course, one of the biggest dance tracks of all time, but I wasn't particularly like a big fan of Porter Robinson. But this Smile album became one of my favorite albums. I actually have it on CD, and yeah, I just listen to it all the time still, and this album came out 2 years ago, so it's got a lot of great music on it. It's a genre that I've never really like crossed over into before, but I really like it. So this is Cheerleader by Porter Robinson here on Nocturnal Radio.

0: This next track here has some good memories. I had a little DJ set in my rec room of my house, had some friends over, and this track stole the show. This is Call You Back by Leighton Giordani, Gennessy, and Beano Rain.
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you received a phone call saying that your social insurance number was suspended due to suspicious activities or being in violation of immigration law, this is a scam. Service Canada and the Canadian Anti-Fraud Centre have confirmed these calls are fraudulent, and fraudsters are masking their phone number with legitimate government phone numbers in an effort to gain access to personal or financial information. If you have provided someone with details about your social insurance number, date of birth, and or banking details, call your bank immediately to report the scam, and be sure when you notify your bank that you still have access to your funds. You can report deceptive telemarketing to the Canadian Anti-Fraud Centre online or by calling 1-888-495-8255.

So we're easing into the Canadian portion of the show now, and I remember when I first signed up at CHMR, when I found out that you had to have 35% Canadian artists on your show, I was thinking, I have no idea how I'm going to do that, especially with dance music, because I only really knew like a handful of Canadian artists. But one of the coolest parts about doing the show here at CHMR is that I've had the opportunity to learn so many new Canadian dance music artists that I had no clue even existed, and lots of them have become some of my favorite artists today, so it's definitely a great thing that they have here in Canada, where you have to have that rule to have that 35% of Canadian artist. I definitely appreciate it now, and yeah, it's really awesome. You're going to learn lots of new artists if you do it. So this is how we're going to start it off now. We have Dabin with Won't Be the Same.

Well, Canada has lots of great dance musicians. We also have lots of great dance music festivals. And I'm actually moving to Calgary this summer. I'm really looking forward to that. And they have some awesome music festivals out there on the west coast of Canada. So definitely check out all the music festivals we have in Canada. Make sure to support the Canadian music festivals all you can, because we want them to keep going strong as we get lots of great artists coming each year. Let's keep it going with a duo that's going on tour this summer. They're playing some dates here in Canada as well. This is Zed's Dead, In My Head, with the Canadian vocalist, Michaela.

something I'd really like to see in the future here in St. John's, Newfoundland, is for us to get more dance music acts. We haven't got like a whole lot. We typically had Loud Luxury coming like a few years in a row for George Street Festival. And last year we had DJ Polly D, who was pretty cool. I went to see that at George Street Festival. But a couple of years ago, we also had Dubs, who's coming up next in this next song. We have Antidote by them. And they had an awesome show down there for Canada Day down on George Street Festival, but there weren't very many people there. I feel like the advertising wasn't great, or just people maybe aren't showing as much interest in dance music as they should be, maybe. I don't know what it is, but if we get more dance artists, people definitely need to go out and support them, because we're not going to get more people coming if people aren't showing up to the shows. But here's a great track. This is Antidote by Dubs.

0: I'm Aidan Osmond. What's happening on campus? Get ready for a bold, campy, provocative celebration of drag, burlesque, queer artistry, and pride joy at the Breezeway this Friday. Hosted by the incredible Bitch Sassity, with music from DJ Jules, the full lineup includes Carla Marx, Correlation, I love that name, Lavender Hex, Serafina Starfall, Greta Get Around, Magic T, and many more. This cast is ready to give you a pride night you will not forget. It's all happening this Friday, July 16th at 8:30 p.m. at the Breezeway, 1 Arctic Avenue. Tickets are $25 in advance and 30 at the door. IDs for 19 plus required. In local news, a 72-year-old Belle Island man was issued a ticket under the Forestry Act after RCMP attended an unauthorized fire during the fire ban last Friday evening. Around 4 o'clock p.m. on July 10th, police on Belle Island responded to a residence on Dobbins Road after receiving the report of the fire. Police observed an unattended wood-burning fire in the backyard of the residence and quickly extinguished the flames. The following day, July 11th, 2026, Belle Island RCMP located the owner of the home and served him a ticket under the Forestry Act. To report a wildfire, call 1-866-709-FIRE or 3473 immediately. From the CHMR Sports Desk, in the 2026 World Cup of Soccer semifinals yesterday, Spain shut out France 2-0 to advance to the final. Semifinal number 2 goes today when Argentina takes on England. In Major League Baseball last night, the American League All-Stars shut out the National League All-Stars 4-0. All three Toronto Blue Jays played a major part in the win. Dylan Cease struck out all three batters in the first inning and got the win. Ernie Clement played awesome in the infield, and Lewis Varland pitched great in relief. In swimming NL news, the 2026 East Coast Swimming Championships were held this weekend in St. John's with teams from NL, PEI, New Brunswick, Nova Scotia, and Ontario competing. The top women's team, the St. John's Legends, top men's team, Halifax Trojans, top overall team, Halifax Trojans once more, top female swimmer, Gillian Smith of the St. John's Legends, top male swimmer, Nathan Wilson, also of the St. John's Legends. The overall winners in the 5K Mundy Pond Road Race from this past weekend. Male winner was Aiden Douglas in a time of 15 minutes and 35 seconds. Top female was Allie Wilkins at a time of 18 minutes and 43 seconds. In Challenge Cup men's soccer tonight, St. John's Soccer Club at Portugal Cove St. Phillips and Mount Pearl takes on Northeast United. In local arts and entertainment news, the 34th annual Shakespeare by the Sea Festival is expanding to bring their shows into new neighborhoods this summer, and admission is free. Festival Artistic Director Sharon King Campbell opens her production of The Two Gentlemen of Verona on Friday evening in the Froude Avenue Park, in partnership with the Froude Avenue Community Center. 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Here's your weather for today, according to Environment Canada. For today, rain with risk of thunderstorms, about 15 to 25 millimeters. Wind south at 50 kilometers per hour, gusting to 70, high of 17 degrees. For tonight, rain ending near midnight, then cloudy with 40% chance of showers. There's a risk of thunderstorms this evening, about 5 millimeters of rain. South winds at 50 kilometers per hour, gusting to 70, becoming southwest at 30, gusting to 50 this evening, low of 14. Tomorrow, the weather should be clearer in the morning. Wind southwest at 20 kilometers per hour, gusting to 40. There's a high of 23 degrees, humidex 28. For tomorrow night, cloudy periods, low of 13 degrees. That wraps up your news break for Wednesday, July 15th, 2026. I'm Aidan Osmond. 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
2: I'm Aiden Osmond. What's happening on campus? Get ready for a bold, campy, provocative celebration of drag, burlesque, queer artistry, and pride joy at the Breezeway this Friday. Hosted by the incredible Bitch Sassity, with music from DJ Jules, the full lineup includes Carla Marx, Correlation, I love that name, Lavender Hex, Serafina Starfall, Greta Get Around, Magic T, and many more. This cast is ready to give you a pride night you will not forget. It's all happening this Friday, July 16th at 8:30 p.m. at the Breezeway, 1 Arctic Avenue. Tickets are $25 in advance and 30 at the door. IDs for 19 plus required. In local news, a 72-year-old Belle Island man was issued a ticket under the Forestry Act after RCMP attended an unauthorized fire during the fire ban last Friday evening. Around 4 o'clock p.m. on July 10th, police on Belle Island responded to a residence on Dobbins Road after receiving the report of the fire. Police observed an unattended wood-burning fire in the backyard of the residence and quickly extinguished the flames. The following day, July 11th, 2026, Belle Island RCMP located the owner of the home and served him a ticket under the Forestry Act. To report a wildfire, called 1-866-709-FIRE, or 3473, immediately. From the CHMR Sports Desk, in the 2026 World Cup of Soccer semifinals yesterday, Spain shut out France 2-0 to advance to the final. Semifinal number two goes today when Argentina takes on England. In Major League Baseball last night, the American League All-Stars shut out the National League All-Stars 4-0. All three Toronto Blue Jays played a major part in the win. Dylan Cease struck out all three batters in the first inning and got the win. Ernie Clement played awesome in the infield, and Lewis Varland pitched great in relief. In swimming NL news, the 2026 East Coast Swimming Championships were held this weekend in St. John's with teams from NL, PEI, New Brunswick, Nova Scotia, and Ontario competing. The top women's team, the St. John's Legends, top men's team, Halifax Trojans, top overall team, Halifax Trojans once more, top female swimmer, Gillian Smith of the St. John's Legends, top male swimmer, Nathan Wilson, also of the St. John's Legends. The overall winners in the 5K Mundy Pond Road Race from this past weekend. Male winner was Aiden Douglas in a time of 15 minutes and 35 seconds. Top female was Allie Wilkins at a time of 18 minutes and 43 seconds. In Challenge Cup men's soccer tonight, St. John's Soccer Club at Portugal Cove St. Phillips and Mount Pearl takes on Northeast United. In local arts and entertainment news, the 34th annual Shakespeare by the Sea Festival is expanding to bring their shows into new neighborhoods this summer, and admission is free. Festival Artistic Director Sharon King Campbell

0: 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Here's your weather for today, according to Environment Canada. For today, rain with risk of thunderstorms, about 15 to 25 millimeters. Wind south at 50 kilometers per hour, gusting to 70, high of 17 degrees. For tonight, rain ending near midnight, then cloudy with 40% chance of showers. There's a risk of thunderstorms this evening, about 5 millimeters of rain. South winds at 50 kilometers per hour, gusting to 70, becoming southwest at 30, gusting to 50 this evening, low of 14. Tomorrow, the weather should be clearer in the morning. Wind southwest at 20 kilometers per hour, gusting to 40. There's a high of 23 degrees, humid X 28. For tomorrow night, cloudy periods, low of 13 degrees. That wraps up your news break for Wednesday, July 15th, 2026. I'm Aidan Osmond. 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

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Place your hands upon the radio right now. This is Reverend Billy C. Wirtz from the First House of Polyester Worship down here in the sunny state of Florida, telling you that you're listening to an oasis of decency in today's cultural wasteland of FM radio. 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
2: I'm Aiden Osmond. What's happening on campus? Get ready for a bold, campy, provocative celebration of drag, burlesque, queer artistry, and pride joy at the Breezeway this Friday. Hosted by the incredible Bitch Sassity, with music from DJ Jules, the full lineup includes Carla Marx, Correlation, I love that name, Lavender Hex, Serafina Starfall, Greta Get Around, Magic T, and many more. This cast is ready to give you a pride night you will not forget. It's all happening this Friday, July 16th at 8:30 p.m. at the Breezeway, 1 Arctic Avenue. Tickets are $25 in advance and $30 at the door. IDs for 19 plus required. In local news, a 72-year-old Belle Island man was issued a ticket under the Forestry Act after RCMP attended an unauthorized fire during the fire ban last Friday evening. Around 4 o'clock p.m. on July 10th, police on Belle Island responded to a residence on Dobbins Road after receiving the report of the fire. Police observed an unattended wood-burning fire in the backyard of the residence and quickly extinguished the flames. The following day, July 11th, 2026, Belle Island RCMP located the owner of the home and served him a ticket under the Forestry Act. To report a wildfire, call 1-866-709-FIRE or 3473 immediately. From the CHMR Sports Desk, in the 2026 World Cup of Soccer semifinals yesterday, Spain shut out France 2-0 to advance to the final. Semifinal number two goes today when Argentina takes on England. In Major League Baseball last night, the American League All-Stars shut out the National League All-Stars 4-0. All three Toronto Blue Jays played a major part in the win. Dylan Cease struck out all three batters in the first inning and got the win. Ernie Clement played awesome in the infield, and Lewis Varland pitched great in relief. In swimming NL news, the 2026 East Coast Swimming Championships were held this weekend in St. John's with teams from NL, PEI, New Brunswick, Nova Scotia, and Ontario competing. The top women's team, the St. John's Legends, top men's team, Halifax Trojans, top overall team, Halifax Trojans once more, top female swimmer, Gillian Smith of the St. John's Legends, top male swimmer, Nathan Wilson, also of the St. John's Legends. The overall winners in the 5K Mundy Pond Road Race from this past weekend. Male winner was Aiden Douglas in a time of 15 minutes and 35 seconds. Top female was Allie Wilkins at a time of 18 minutes and

0: 43 seconds. In Challenge Cup men's soccer tonight, St. John's Soccer Club at Portugal Cove St. Phillips and Mount Pearl takes on Northeast United. In local arts and entertainment news, the 34th annual Shakespeare by the Sea Festival is expanding to bring their shows into new neighborhoods this summer, and admission is free. Festival Artistic Director Sharon King Campbell opens her production of The Two Gentlemen of Verona on Friday evening in the Froude Avenue Park, in partnership with the Froude Avenue Community Center. 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Here's your weather for today, according to Environment Canada. For today, rain with risk of thunderstorms, about 15 to 25 millimeters. Wind south at 50 kilometers per hour, gusting to 70, high of 17 degrees. For tonight, rain ending near midnight, then cloudy with 40% chance of showers. There's a risk of thunderstorms this evening, about 5 millimeters of rain. South winds at 50 kilometers per hour, gusting to 70, becoming southwest at 30, gusting to 50 this evening, low of 14. Tomorrow, the weather should be clearer in the morning. Wind southwest at 20 kilometers per hour, gusting to 40. There's a high of 23 degrees, humidex 28. For tomorrow night, cloudy periods, low of 13 degrees. That wraps up your news break for Wednesday, July 15th, 2026. I'm Aidan Osmond. 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

I'm Wallace Hammond, Slime, Dog Meat Barbecue, The Black Ox, and a former station manager of CHMR. 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

That was the first big date I had with your grandmother. Her brother took us a ride in the rumble seat in his new car. He took us back some old country roads, and we were snuggled up in there together. It was really neat, I thought.

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2: I'm Aiden Osmond. What's happening on campus? 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

0: includes Karla Marx, Correlation, I love that name, Lavender Hex, Serafina Starfall, Greta Get Around, Magic Tea, and many more. This cast is ready to give you a Pride night you will not forget. It's all happening this Friday, July 16th at 8:30 p.m. at the Breezeway, 1 Arctic Avenue. Tickets are $25 in advance and $30 at the door. IDs for 19 plus required. In local news, a 72-year-old Belle Island man was issued a ticket under the Forestry Act after RCMP attended an unauthorized fire during the fire ban last Friday evening. Around 4 o'clock p.m. on July 10th, police on Belle Island responded to a residence on Dobbins Road after receiving the report of the fire. Police observed an unattended wood-burning fire in the backyard of the residence and quickly extinguished the flames. The following day, July 11th, 2026, Belle Island RCMP located the owner of the home and served him a ticket under the Forestry Act. To report a wildfire, call 1-866-709-FIRE or 3473 immediately. From the CHMR Sports Desk, in the 2026 World Cup of Soccer semifinals yesterday, Spain shut out France 2-0 to advance to the final. Semifinal number 2 goes today when Argentina takes on England. In Major League Baseball last night, the American League All-Stars shut out the National League All-Stars 4-0. All three Toronto Blue Jays played a major part in the win. Dylan Cease struck out all three batters in the first inning and got the win. Ernie Clement played awesome in the infield, and Lewis Varland pitched great in relief. In swimming NL news, the 2026 East Coast Swimming Championships were held this weekend in St. John's with teams from NL, PEI, New Brunswick, Nova Scotia, and Ontario competing. The top women's team, the St. John's Legends, top men's team, Halifax Trojans, top overall team, Halifax Trojans once more, top female swimmer, Gillian Smith of the St. John's Legends, top male swimmer, Nathan Wilson, also of the St. John's Legends. The overall winners in the 5K Mundy Pond Road Race from this past weekend. Male winner was Aiden Douglas in a time of 15 minutes and 35 seconds. Top female was Allie Wilkins at a time of 18 minutes and 43 seconds. In Challenge Cup men's soccer tonight, St. John's Soccer Club at Portugal Cove St. Phillips and Mount Pearl takes on Northeast United. In local arts and entertainment news, the 34th annual Shakespeare by the Sea Festival is expanding to bring their shows into new neighborhoods this summer, and admission is free. Festival Artistic Director Sharon King Campbell opens her production of The Two Gentlemen of Verona on Friday evening in the Froude Avenue Park, in partnership with the Froude Avenue Community Center. For more information, visit ShakespeareByTheSeaFestival.com or call 709-749-7287. Here's your weather for today, according to Environment Canada. For today, rain with risk of thunderstorms, about 15 to 25 millimeters. Wind south at 50 kilometers per hour, gusting to 70, high of 17 degrees. For tonight, rain ending near midnight, then cloudy with 40% chance of showers. There's a risk of thunderstorms this evening, about 5 millimeters of rain. South winds at 50 kilometers per hour, gusting to 70, becoming southwest at 30, gusting to 50 this evening, low of 14. Tomorrow, the weather should be clearer in the morning. Wind southwest at 20 kilometers per hour, gusting to 40. There's a high of 23 degrees, humidex 28. For tomorrow night, cloudy periods, low of 13 degrees. That wraps up your news break for Wednesday, July 15th, 2026. I'm Aidan Osmond. Have a great day, and thank you for tuning in to CHMR FM.
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2: 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Tonight's program is an edited sampling from our 2000 and 2001 archives. In this episode of Open Air, we'll see what Alice in Wonderland is up to in episode 2 of Crossing Tracks, and Rachel will talk to David Blockstein about passenger pigeons. But first, let's hear about Junkos with Dave Fifield.
4: Well, Junko is yet another sparrow. It's in the sparrow family. It's a fairly well-known bird in Newfoundland. It's a small, almost completely slate-gray bird, except for underneath, down in the belly, and underneath is white, and the outer tail feathers are white. So it's a well-known bird in Newfoundland. A lot of people will have it at their bird feeder in the wintertime, and it's abundant in our forests and around your yard, in city parks. You'll find it feeding in the breeding there.
2: So it's a fairly ubiquitous bird.
4: Fairly much so. It has a lot of variety of habitat that it can use. It's also found, you know, in the interior of Newfoundland in various forest types. So it is sort of a generalist in that way.
2: Would it be found in Labrador too?
4: Yes, it is found in Labrador, except probably the very northernmost part. But yes, it is. Well, as far as breeding range goes, when the bird comes north to breed in the spring, it's found throughout most of Canada and a little bit of the northern states, and right up into Alaska. In the fall, it's almost completely the opposite of that. There isn't very much overlap, so that it's all of the lower 48 mainland states is where it is in the winter. So if you draw a line sort of across North America that goes just below Canada's border, above that is more or less its breeding range in the summer, and below that, right down into northern Mexico, is where it spends its winters.
2: So when we see juncos here, how do we normally see them, and what do they need to live? What do they eat, and that kind of thing?
4: I guess most people, when they usually see juncos, it's in the winter. More people associate them with winter, and in fact, one of their names is snowbird. People often call them snowbirds, and that's because we often see them at our bird feeders in the wintertime. But of course, as you know, they're here in the summertime as well. They eat a wide variety of stuff. One of the things that they do eat in the summer when it's available is insects of just about every type, and their larvae as well. They also eat, you know, weed seeds, a variety of seeds that are available, and in the wintertime, particularly at bird feeders, you know, they'll go for seeds. Particularly millet is one of their favorite things. So the white millet is, if you want to attract juncos and keep them at your feeder, that's one of the things to go for.
2: And in terms of singing, like, I know, don't hear too much from anybody in the winter, but juncos this time of year in the spring, they're pretty good addition to the landscape.
4: Yeah, I always start to get this excitement for spring when I hear the first juncos, and they're so early. I mean, you can hear them, you know, like on a warm day, maybe in late February, even early March. They're starting to sing sort of half songs. They get, you know, they get partway through it and give it up, but it feels like spring could be just around the corner at any minute. So they like to sing from a high, exposed perch, like on the top of a tree, atop of a telephone pole. There was one that used to sing from the top of the science building on Memorial's campus, right on the corner of the building. You used to see them singing right over the square there, day in, day out. It always feels like, you know, the long winter is just about to be over. If the junco thinks it's time to start singing, then it can't be too far away. And they sing, you know, so early in the morning. One of the, I guess, at this time of year, people have their windows open. It's starting to get a little warmer. And I noticed last night, I woke up, I don't know what time, maybe, you know, 3:30, and juncos were starting to sing, and the robins weren't far behind. So it's amazing. I don't know when they get time to sleep.
2: You know, they're great singers. So what kind of breeders are there? How many babies do they have and that kind of thing?
4: Like most of the sparrows, they have about 4 or 5 eggs. They can probably have 2 broods in Newfoundland. There's time in our summers. They start breeding really early. As of course, we know they sing really early, and they're setting up their territories and attracting mates. And this means that they're getting down to the business of breeding really early. And in fact, the earliest young that are already able to fly probably can be seen in the first week of June. But so the nest is built actually probably mostly by the female, and she does all the incubation duty as well. So the male is off doing his own thing while she's doing all the incubating. And then once the eggs hatch, they're fed by both parents, and that'll go on for about 9 to 13 days or so, and then the young will leave the nest and be more or less on their own. And the parents can then go and try to have a second brood. But it can happen really early in the summer. So you get, you know, young juncos, little guys with hardly any tail feathers, little stubby tails coming around your feeders and in your yards and meadows and places pretty early in the summer.
2: Yeah, they must have to be pretty hardy, because early June in Newfoundland can be fairly, you need to be a bit robust.
4: I guess it's a bit of a gamble, isn't it? You know, we've certainly had snow in June many times, and if you're a little young bird with not too much feather covering yet, that could be a bit of a danger for you. And the adults as well, you know, you say they're hardy. They certainly must be, because, you know, they do well in our winters. You find them on the barrens and, you know, in the little tucks and in your feeders in the wintertime, and they seem to thrive here in our winter conditions, you know. So they must be very hardy.
2: Are they gregarious, like will you see them with other birds, or are they loners, or what?
4: Well, that depends on the time of year, as in a lot of birds. Certainly in the summertime, they're defending their territories, and one of the great things in spring is you see these great aerial chases. They're fantastic aerobatic flyers, and you'll see them, you know, the birds chasing each other around and establishing their territories. But that all starts to drift, and that tension eases up as the season goes on. And in winter, you're right. I mean, you find them in loose flocks and congregations, and they'll group with other types of birds, with other sparrows and things. And from a birdwatcher's point of view, that's one of the things that you look for in winter if you're out birdwatching and you're trying to attract the birds and you find a flock of juncos, then you should stick with them and look through them all carefully. If you're looking for the rare ones, you know, the unusual things that are spending their time here, they'll all just group together and sort of go about as a little mob breeding feeder after feeder, but probably in a very small area. If you have a bird at your feeder in the wintertime, sometimes you'll get a distinctive one with maybe part of a tail missing or some mark that you can tell an individual. And you'll find the same guys coming back day after day. And if you go around your neighborhood, you might find them at other neighborhood feeders, but they don't tend to go very far. You know, it's not like they're ranging all the way across the city or something to other people's feeders. They're staying in a fairly small location.
2: Okay, where do they nest?
4: Juncos nest on the ground. And you'll often find them, they'll be on the ground, but quite well hidden. If you're walking in the woods or in a city park or something, and you're walking along and a junco flushes out from the grass in front of you this time of the year in the spring, you'll think, oh, great, there's a junco nest. Maybe I can see the eggs or something. And you can look and look, and sometimes you might find it, and oftentimes you won't find it. So it's on the ground in you know, sort of low vegetation, but usually there's some grass overhanging the top of it, so it's very well secluded.
2: Do we know how juncos are doing? Are they a bird that is doing well in this modern world of ours?
4: That's a good question, and I don't certainly know the answer for sure, but one of the censuses that certainly takes juncos into account is the Christmas bird count conducted every year, and certainly in St. John's in recent years, and then the Avalon Peninsula, and perhaps in the rest of Newfoundland, I'm not sure. Certainly in this area, they've been doing very well in the last few years. The numbers have really gone up, but I think they have fluctuated up and down over the

0: That was Dave Fifield talking about last week's mystery guest, the Junco.
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That's nlvolunteers@redcross.ca or 709-758-8400. 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
1: During the BIRDS 2000 conference, I caught up with David Blockstein of the National Center for Science and the Environment in Washington, D.C. Blockstein is writing an account of the extinct passenger pigeon for the Birds of North America series. I asked him to tell me the passenger pigeon's story and to share the lessons it offers us about the conservation of animals that live in large, dense groups, like many of the seabirds nesting here in Newfoundland and Labrador.
2: Passenger pigeon was once the most abundant land bird in North America. There were at one time 3 to 5 billion passenger pigeons, and yet in a blink of an eye, the passenger pigeon disappeared. Around the turn of the century, from the 18th century to the 19th century, there were still at least 2 or more billion passenger pigeons. But by the beginning of the 20th century, there were no passenger pigeons in the wild, and the last passenger pigeon died in the Cincinnati Zoo in 1914.

to understand what happened in that intervening century, the 19th century, which is ancient history to all of us and we know very little about, it's important first to understand something about the biology of the passenger pigeon. The passenger pigeon was a bird that was known for its specialized habits, that it fed on crops of acorns and beech nuts that were found really in a fairly, most of eastern North America, but their breeding range was confined to the states around the Great Lakes and somewhat to the south and the southern provinces as well, especially southern Ontario where the deciduous forest remains. The passenger pigeon was specialized for feeding on those nuts, and everything that the passenger pigeons did was in enormous numbers. And so these 3 to 5 billion passenger pigeons were organized in a relatively small number of flocks. The flocks could fly hundreds of miles over a single day in course of searching for food, and the stories that you read about flocks of pigeons blotting out the sun would seem like fiction if they were not repeated by so many individuals. Yet when the passenger pigeons nested, each one only laid one egg, and they probably only had time to nest once, or at least to raise one young, between the time that the snow melted in the spring and uncovered the acorns and beech nuts from the previous fall until the time that the nuts had sprouted and had been eaten by other things. When they nested, they must have been incredibly successful at nesting because there were so many passenger pigeons that no predators could really make any dent in their numbers. The predators were pretty much anything that could try to catch a bird, ranging from hawks and owls to try to catch the adults to weasels and things that would try to take the young. But the key was that when you're dealing with the colony of hundreds of millions, if not billions, of passenger pigeons, that there aren't going to be that many predators in any one area. And so the pigeons flourished, but then in the late 18th century, early 19th century, changes started to take place across the landscape of eastern North America, especially settlement and deforestation. And what happened was that the forests began to be cleared, and the passenger pigeons' area where they could be nesting and could have their roosts in the winter was reduced. And so the numbers started to plummet in the early 19th century. But the bird was probably still very common, if not abundant, by around the mid-19th century, so 1840 to 1860 or so. And then there were a couple of other developments that were going on at that time. One was the growth of the railroad across eastern, especially eastern United States, where in the 20s, that was really when the first railroads were built. But by the mid, say, the time of the end of the Civil War, 1865, that there was a fairly complete railroad network across eastern United States. And so what happened was that with the railroads, people could, one, they could haul logs, and that aided the deforestation, and secondly, that they could find every passenger pigeon colony and would ship back barrels of containing hundreds of passenger pigeons in a barrel and literally hundreds of thousands of passenger pigeons from any nesting. But it wasn't really the numbers of the passenger pigeons alone that were taken that did in the species. It was still a tremendous number of birds taken, but still a tremendous number of birds alive. But what happened, and deforestation continued, so that really there was just a few stretches of good forest in eastern North America at that time. The forests of Ontario
were starting to be cut. The forests of the Allegheny Mountains in the northern part of the Appalachians still were forested, and the Great Lakes states of Wisconsin and Michigan still had forest. And in these areas, the pigeons continued to nest. But every time they nested, there would be hundreds of people, both the professional pigeoners supporting a market food industry, as well as taking pigeons for recreation, shooting, and other things. They went in and they cleared out the nestings, and so by the time of, say, the 1870s, that the birds started to get so wary that every time they tried to nest, people came in, the birds would often leave without nesting successfully. Plus, coupled with the deforestation, there are fewer areas for nesting, and in some cases there might not have even been enough mast, enough food for them to be nesting. And so the population had a rather rapid decline to maybe tens of thousands or hundreds of thousands by the mid-1880s. And then the one of the really interesting questions with the passenger pigeon is, why did it continue to very quickly sputter to extinction in a period of another 15 years? Why did they not become like something like the mourning dove, where they are more widespread and more numerous? Why couldn't they have just maintained a population, say, in the tens or hundreds of thousands? And I think the key thing is that the whole passenger pigeon evolution, their way of life, was geared towards doing things with these large numbers, and protecting was the numbers that protected them from predators. And so even though they continue to try to nest in small colonies and individual pairs, they're not used to defending their nests, they're not used to hiding their nests, and so just the predators at the nest must have drawn a tremendous toll on the birds, and they just basically petered out over the next 15 or so years.

0: are colonial species. In other words, species that live in dense aggregations. Are they especially susceptible to disturbance?
1: They are. They are. They and this is certainly a case with some of the seabirds here in Newfoundland, where by being concentrated, it's a way of taking advantage of concentrated resources, whether it's fish or nesting sites or availability of terrestrial foods, but it makes them extremely vulnerable. And so these colonial birds can very quickly go from a population that one would think is a very healthy population to a decline that they might not even be able to.

I think with the passenger pigeon, I don't think that there's any way that it could have been brought back. I mean, ironically, they did breed in captivity, and the last passenger pigeons died in a zoo in Cincinnati, Ohio. But, of course, people didn't know much about breeding birds in captivity at that time. Never thought about breeding as a way to save a species. But without the habitat and without their primary way of living, that I don't think you could have raised enough passenger pigeons in captivity to bring back a large enough flock of hundreds of thousands, if not millions, or even hundreds of millions of birds. And of course, the habitat would not be able to support that. So I think that the real lesson is that nature does have these thresholds, and that if we don't understand these thresholds, that the concept of immense abundance is really an illusion, and that unless we look through that illusion and recognize that life is very fragile, that we're going to lose more species.

OpenAir acknowledges that the diversity of the world we live in exceeds the limits of our species' senses to detect the extent of it, let alone understand it. Perhaps this is the genesis of wonder, awe, and mystery. Our natural history is full of it. Among the variations detectable by humans are some that bring delight. Glenn Gould explored some of those on the piano with his interpretations of Bach's Goldberg variations. Here are numbers 8 and 9.

That was Glenn Gould playing Variations 8 and 9 of Bach's Goldberg Variations. And now episode 2 of Crossing Tracks, where we go on tangents from Lewis Carroll's Alice in Wonderland, as read by June Russell. And yes, that is my mother. Theme music from Shankar, supplemented this week by Kate and Anna McGarrigle. Thanks to our tangent leader, marine chemist Chris Parrish, who came to the rescue when Alice fell into a pool of salty tears. Caveat: this episode of Crossing Tracks was recorded 25 years ago.

0: closer and curiouser," cried Alice. She was so much surprised that for the moment she quite forgot how to speak good English. "Now I'm opening out like the largest telescope that ever was. Goodbye, feet." For when she looked down at her feet, she seemed to be almost out of sight. They were getting so far off. "Oh, my poor little feet. I wonder who will put on my shoes and stockings. For you know, dears, I'm sure I shan't be able. I shall be a great deal too far off to trouble myself about you. You must manage the best way you can. But I must be kind to them."
1: Alice has gotten so big she can hardly see her feet. And you know what they say, out of sight, out of mind. A common problem with scale-dependent perception. Litter, for example. We see litter, therefore we worry about litter. But there's much more important forms of pollution and effects of our disturbance that go unnoticed all the time, because they're less obvious. Lucky for Alice, she knows she'd better not forget her feet, no matter how far away they seem.
0: Just at this moment, her head struck against the roof of the hall. In fact, she was now rather more than 9 feet high, and she at once took up the little golden key and hurried off to the garden door. Poor Alice. It was as much as she could do, lying down on one side, to look through into the garden with one eye. But get through was more hopeless than ever. She sat down and began to cry again. "You ought to be ashamed of yourself," said Alice, "a great girl like you." She might well say this, to go on crying in this way. "Stop this moment, I tell you." But she went on all the same, shedding gallons of tears, until there was a large pool all round her, about 4 inches deep and reaching half down the hall. After a time, she heard a little pattering of feet in the distance, and she hastily dried her eyes to see what was coming. It was the White Rabbit returning, splendidly dressed, with a pair of white kid gloves in one hand and a large fan in the other. He came trotting along in a great hurry, muttering to himself as he came, "Oh, the Duchess, the Duchess. Oh, won't she be savage if I kept her waiting?" Alice felt so desperate that she was ready to ask help of anyone. So when the rabbit came near her, she began in a low, timid voice, "If you please, sir." The rabbit started violently, dropped the white kid gloves and the fan, and scurried away into the darkness as hard as he could go. Alice took up the fan and gloves, and as the hall was very hot, she kept fanning herself. "How doth the little crocodile improve his shining tail and pour the waters of the Nile on every golden scale? How cheerfully he seems to grin, how neatly spreads his claws, and welcomes little fishes in with gently smiling jaws. I'm sure those are not the right words," said poor Alice, and her eyes filled with tears again, and she went on, "I must be Mabel after all." She looked down at her hands and was surprised to see that she had put on one of the rabbit's little white kid gloves while she was talking. "How can I have done that?" she thought. "I must be growing small again." She got up and went to the table to measure herself by it and found that, as nearly as she could guess, she was now about 2 feet high and was going on shrinking rapidly. She soon found out that the cause of this was the fan she was holding, and she dropped it hastily, just in time to save herself from shrinking away altogether. "That was a narrow escape," said Alice, a good deal frightened at the sudden change, but very glad to find herself still in existence. "And now for the garden." And she ran with all speed back to the little door. But alas, the little door was shut again, and the little golden key was lying on the glass table as before. "And things are worse than ever," thought the poor child, "for I never was so small as this before, never. And I declare it's too bad that it is." As she said these words, her foot slipped, and in another moment, splash, she was up to her chin in salt water. Her first idea was that she had somehow fallen into the sea.
1: Oh my goodness, the salty sea. Now what is that made of?
2: The major ions in salt water are sodium and chloride, and actually by mass, chloride is the major ion, and then sodium. And then you have another bunch of major ions like magnesium, calcium, sulfate, potassium, and these are all called major ions. And then after that, you have a whole bunch of minor ions, things like metals, trace elements, and then you have some organic compounds, which happens to be the area I'm particularly interested in. Of the 90 known elements, I think most have actually been found in seawater, and those that haven't been found are just waiting for, I guess, the analytical techniques to get better to be able to find them.

0: What are the general properties of salt water, other than the fact that it's got about 3.5% salt per, in terms of its actual salt content? It's got a large, I guess, ionic strength. It does things, interesting things, like depresses the freezing point. When you add salt to water, the freezing point is lowered and the boiling point is raised. It's a medium that is actually somewhat similar to, I guess, the blood plasma that we all have. And there's a reason for that, which is that we, it's believed that the first forms of life actually arose in shallow seas. And so we have in our veins, so to speak, a seawater heritage.
1: Oh, so it's really true that Newfoundlanders have the salt water in their blood?
0: Absolutely. There's many of the same ions that you find in seawater, and the strength of some of those ions is quite similar between seawater and plasma.

0: Oh my. Alice is floating in a sea of salty ions. What is she going to do? She could try to swim to shore, but how long will that take? She could get tired before she gets there. As anyone who paddles on the ocean and worries about falling in knows, she could get cold, and she could even get thirsty. Surrounded by water, but none fit to drink. Oh my. Why can't Alice drink the ocean? Other creatures seem to do fine on it.
1: The problem with drinking salt water is that you have to be able to get rid of unwanted materials from your system, and this is all part of osmoregulation, and you are required to have certain chemicals in your body, and you have to have pure water in your body for the biochemical reactions and the physiological processes in the body. And so you have to have water, but you also have to have certain salts, for instance calcium, everybody knows about that, for bones and so on and so forth. And your kidneys, if you're a mammal, will sort out the getting rid of the toxic materials that you don't want and actually trying to retain as much as possible of the fresh water that you do want. And the reason why you can't drink salt water is because the concentration is about 3.5% if you're talking about seawater, and the urine you can produce only contains, you can only produce as a terrestrial mammal about 2%. And so if you, in terms of salt content in your urine, so you would actually, if you drank salt water, you would actually end up losing fresh water, which would be a disastrous situation.

0: terms of size, how you deal with salt in the oceans, if you're a very primitive organism, an invertebrate, you don't have a kidney, you don't have a formal excretory process, and so your ionic content of the fluids around your cells is actually the same as the salt, and so you get rid of the excretory products and you take in the salts from the ocean as you need it. But as you get bigger and more complex, say you're a fish, then you have a more complicated system. You have to be able to regulate your plasma ionic composition more carefully. And what they do is that marine fish, what they do is that they drink salt water, and then they have to get rid of the excess salt, and they have things called chloride cells in the gills. And this is the way that they get their fresh water that they need for their biochemical reactions and get rid of excess salt. Seabirds obviously have a similar problem insofar as that they don't have ready access to fresh water on a regular basis. And so what they do is they have salt-secreting glands. And it turns out that various animals that actually live in the ocean, sharks as well, have glands that will get rid of excess salt. But when you get up to the level of complexity of a mammal, whales and seals, what they do is they actually avoid drinking the salt water. They have very, very efficient kidneys that are able to produce quite a saline urine, and they rely actually on all the animals they eat to do a lot of this osmoregulation for them.
1: How would that work?
0: Well, what you do is you're eating other animals that have done this, have got rid of the salt from their diet. So fish, sea fish and so on and so forth have done this. And so you avoid taking in great gulps of water if you possibly can. And then you have a kidney that is very, very efficient and can actually produce this hypersaline type of urine to be able to get rid of any excess salt that you do nonetheless take in through the eating process.

First of all, the ubiquity of water. We are water-based. Even terrestrial animals have about 75% of their body mass can be water. And it's very, very important to us to be able to preserve it as much as possible, fresh water within our bodies. And obviously, the ubiquity of water in terms of going to the oceans, you've got just about three quarters of the Earth's surface is seawater, and the oceans go down to tremendous depths, sometimes up to 10 kilometers. And so you do have a water-based ecosystem that's absolutely enormous. And I guess the water in the oceans is also a resource that people would be trying to exploit as pressures increase on fresh water in our ecosystems. In terms of the ions, what you have things like sodium and chloride. When you dissolve them in water, they dissociate into ions, and so you have Na plus and Cl minus, and these are very important ions in plasma, but also in the oceans, and they are the major ones. And in the oceans, there's a certain balance, and it's quite amazing because the balance of the various ions, the sodium, the chlorine, the magnesium, sulfate, has been the same for literally millions of years. And so they can look back in cores and see that the composition of seawater, on average, has been the same for a long, long time. And we and all animals require certain ions to be able to manufacture things in the bodies. But usually it's not exactly the same as that which is present in seawater, and so you have to be able to make sure that you keep certain ions that are very precious to you and get rid of excretory products that you really don't want.

0: the oceans in terms of climate are terribly important because the oceans actually move a lot of heat around the globe and actually conserve heat, so they're intimately involved with climatic changes on short-term and long-term basis. In terms of supporting life, you have all these very important nutrients, not so much, well, you have the major ions, but you also have the nitrate, phosphate, and silicate, and these are like, certainly nitrate and phosphate are like the fertilizers you put on your lawn, and then this in turn supports the phytoplankton, these very small uni-algal cells, the present level of the size of sort of microns, and they take up nitrate and phosphate, and then they photosynthesize in the surface ocean where there is sunlight, and often they're so small that they are actually quite buoyant, and they maintain their own buoyancy within this lighted layer. But sometimes when they run out of nutrients, they no longer are so buoyant, and so they sink down out of the lighted layer, but then they go to support a benthic food chain at the bottom of the oceans or the fjords around here, for instance, that would lead to cod and other important species. If you're a terrestrial animal, specifically a human being, and you need to, for some reason, you're in a situation where you need to use salt water of some kind, the way to do that is to try and get rid of the salt that's present in it. Or conversely, what you do, and this is the most common way, is actually to remove the water from the salt, leave the salt behind. So obviously what you can do is you can set up a still. So you heat your salt water, and then you would condense the fresh water that had evaporated from the salt water. And there are some examples of this. People try this in hot climates. They set up greenhouses and they use salt water, and then they, during the day, they let this salt water evaporate. Then at night, it condenses as the glass cools down, and then you have a source of fresh water, and you can use this for things like growing vegetables on a very small scale. There's something called flash evaporation, which has been used in Israel, and sometimes it's used on ships to produce fresh water. And it's the same principle whereby you boil off, if you like, fresh water, and then you can recover it. And another way in cold environments, if you need fresh water from seawater, is to allow it to freeze. As it freezes, the fresh water forms the ice crystals, and you're left behind with a very salty solution. And if you just wash off that salty solution from the ice, then you'll have something that's pretty fresh and potable after that.
1: So for Alice, if she can't get out of this pool of tears, and assuming she's not subject to hypothermia or tiring, what is there anything that she can do to not die of thirst?
0: Yes, well, if she's in a cold environment, she should obviously try and find a way of freezing this pool of tears in order to get some fresh water ice that she could then melt elsewhere. And if she was in a very hot environment, she should try and evaporate the water and condense the fresh water so that she could drink that, again, leaving the salt behind.
1: And I guess if none of that is none of those options are available to her, she should probably make like a whale and eat some fish.
0: Yes, she could try and do that, except that she wouldn't be as good as a whale is at producing a very saline urine, because humans can only produce about 2% salt content in their urine, whereas salt water, if it was ocean water, would be 3.5%. Whales are much better than humans and have been specifically adapted to be able to do that.
1: But I guess if she was able to eat enough fish flesh or other desalinated flesh, that would keep her going probably a little bit longer than if, I don't know, like I guess none of it sounds easy for her at this point. Probably the best thing is for her to get out of the water.
0: Well, there are situations, in extreme situations, where humans, I believe in deserts, have actually had to drink their own urine to survive, which you can do for a little bit, but of course you're concentrating the toxins more and more, and so that would be an extreme condition, so some short-term survival. I think that if she could at least find some brackish water. She needs to find water of a salt content that is lower than the urine she produces. So if she can just find something, let's say 1.9% salt content, or maybe 1.5%, then she would be able to survive on that. But no, we're not very well adapted to survive.

0: made out that she was in the pool of tears, which she had wept when she was 9 feet high. I wish I hadn't cried so much, said Alice, as she swam about trying to find her way out. I should be punished for now, I suppose, by being drowned in my own tears. That will be a queer thing, to be sure. However, everything is queer today.
1: So there you have it. Tune in 2 weeks from now to find out how Alice made out and whether she managed to freeze that pool of tears, boil it off, or was reduced to drinking urine. On the other hand, given the rate at which Alice has been changing size lately, maybe she'll just get big again, and this ocean she floats in today would become nothing more than a puddle. Kind of makes you wonder about puddles, doesn't it? I wonder what things seem like from the scale of

Open Air Natural History Radio from Newfoundland and Labrador is brought to you by the Alder Institute, produced by Rachel Bryant and Janet Russell. The music you hear at the start and end of our show is from Emile Benoit's Vive la Rose album, produced by Amber Music. Tonight's program was an edited sampling from our 2000 and 2001 archives. Thank you for listening. Please join us again. We're here each week at this time.

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2: I'm Aiden Osmond. What's happening on campus? Get ready for a bold, campy, provocative celebration of drag, burlesque, queer artistry, and pride joy at the Breezeway this Friday. Hosted by the incredible Bitch Sassity, with music from DJ Jules, the full lineup includes Carla Marx, Correlation, I love that name, Lavender Hex, Serafina Starfall, Greta Get Around, Magic Tea, and many more. This cast is ready to give you a pride night you will not forget. It's all happening this Friday, July 16th at 8:30 p.m. at the Breezeway, 1 Arctic Avenue. Tickets are $25 in advance and $30 at the door. IDs for 19 plus required. In local news, a 72-year-old Belle Island man was issued a ticket under the Forestry Act after RCMP attended an unauthorized fire during the fire ban last Friday evening. Around 4 o'clock p.m. on July 10th, police on Belle Island responded to a residence on Dobbins Road after receiving the report of the fire. Police observed an unattended wood-burning fire in the backyard of the residence and quickly extinguished the flames. The following day, July 11th, 2026, Belle Island RCMP located the owner of the home and served him a ticket under the Forestry Act. To report a wildfire, call 1-866-709-FIRE or 3473 immediately. From the CHMR Sports Desk, in the 2026 World Cup of Soccer semifinals yesterday, Spain shut out France 2-0 to advance to the final. Semifinal number two goes today when Argentina takes on England. In Major League Baseball last night, the American League All-Stars shut out the National League All-Stars 4-0. All three Toronto Blue Jays played a major part in the win. Dylan Cease struck out all three batters in the first inning and got the win. Ernie Clement played awesome in the

0: infield, and Lewis Varland pitched great in relief. In swimming NL news, the 2026 East Coast Swimming Championships were held this weekend in St. John's with teams from NL, PEI, New Brunswick, Nova Scotia, and Ontario competing. The top women's team, the St. John's Legends, top men's team, Halifax Trojans, top overall team, Halifax Trojans once more, top female swimmer, Gillian Smith of the St. John's Legends, top male swimmer, Nathan Wilson, also of the St. John's Legends. The overall winners in the 5K Mundy Pond Road Race from this past weekend. Male winner was Aiden Douglas in a time of 15 minutes and 35 seconds. Top female was Allie Wilkins at a time of 18 minutes and 43 seconds. In Challenge Cup men's soccer tonight, St. John's Soccer Club at Portugal Cove St. Phillips and Mount Pearl takes on Northeast United. In local arts and entertainment news, the 34th annual Shakespeare by the Sea Festival is expanding to bring their shows into new neighborhoods this summer, and admission is free. Festival Artistic Director Sharon King Campbell opens her production of The Two Gentlemen of Verona on Friday evening in the Froude Avenue Park, in partnership with the Froude Avenue Community Center. 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Here's your weather for today, according to Environment Canada. For today, rain with risk of thunderstorms, about 15 to 25 millimeters. Wind south at 50 kilometers per hour, gusting to 70, high of 17 degrees. For tonight, rain ending near midnight, then cloudy with 40% chance of showers. There's a risk of thunderstorms this evening, about 5 millimeters of rain. South winds at 50 kilometers per hour, gusting to 70, becoming southwest at 30, gusting to 50 this evening, low of 14. Tomorrow, the weather should be clearer in the morning. Wind southwest at 20 kilometers per hour, gusting to 40. There's a high of 23 degrees, humid X 28. For tomorrow night, cloudy periods, low of 13 degrees. That wraps up your news break for Wednesday, July 15th, 2026. I'm Aidan Osmond. 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

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Oh, yeah.

0: Osmond, what's happening on campus? Get ready for a bold, campy, provocative celebration of drag, burlesque, queer artistry, and pride joy at the Breezeway this Friday. Hosted by the incredible Bitch Sassity, with music from DJ Jules, the full lineup includes Carla Marx, Correlation, I love that name, Lavender Hex, Serafina Starfall, Greta Get Around, Magic T, and many more. This cast is ready to give you a pride night you will not forget. It's all happening this Friday, July 16th at 8:30 p.m. at the Breezeway, 1 Arctic Avenue. Tickets are $25 in advance and $30 at the door. IDs for 19 plus required. In local news, a 72-year-old Belle Island man was issued a ticket under the Forestry Act after RCMP attended an unauthorized fire during the fire ban last Friday evening. Around 4 o'clock p.m. on July 10th, police on Belle Island responded to a residence on Dobbins Road after receiving the report of the fire. Police observed an unattended wood-burning fire in the backyard of the residence and quickly extinguished the flames. The following day, July 11th, 2026, Belle Island RCMP located the owner of the home and served him a ticket under the Forestry Act. To report a wildfire, call 1-866-709-FIRE or 3473 immediately. From the CHMR Sports Desk, in the 2026 World Cup of Soccer semifinals yesterday, Spain shut out France 2-0 to advance to the final. Semifinal number 2 goes today when Argentina takes on England. In Major League Baseball last night, the American League All-Stars shut out the National League All-Stars 4-0. All three Toronto Blue Jays played a major part in the win. Dylan Cease struck out all three batters in the first inning and got the win. Ernie Clement played awesome in the infield, and Lewis Varland pitched great in relief. In swimming NL news, the 2026 East Coast Swimming Championships were held this weekend in St. John's with teams from NL, PEI, New Brunswick, Nova Scotia, and Ontario competing. The top women's team, the St. John's Legends, top men's team, Halifax Trojans, top overall team, Halifax Trojans once more, top female swimmer, Gillian Smith of the St. John's Legends, top male swimmer, Nathan Wilson, also of the St. John's Legends. The overall winners in the 5K Mundy Pond Road Race from this past weekend. Male winner was Aiden Douglas in a time of 15 minutes and 35 seconds. Top female was Allie Wilkins at a time of 18 minutes and 43 seconds. In Challenge Cup men's soccer tonight, St. John's Soccer Club at Portugal Cove St. Phillips and Mount Pearl takes on Northeast United. In local arts and entertainment news, the 34th annual Shakespeare by the Sea Festival is expanding to bring their shows into new neighborhoods this summer, and admission is free. Festival Artistic Director Sharon King Campbell opens her production of The Two Gentlemen of Verona on Friday evening in the Froude Avenue Park, in partnership with the Froude Avenue Community Center. For more information, visit ShakespeareByTheSeaFestival.com or call 709-749-7287. Here's your weather for today, according to Environment Canada. For today, rain with risk of thunderstorms, about 15 to 25 millimeters. Wind south at 50 kilometers per hour, gusting to 70, high of 17 degrees. For tonight, rain ending near midnight, then cloudy with 40% chance of showers. There's a risk of thunderstorms this evening, about 5 millimeters of rain. South winds at 50 kilometers per hour, gusting to 70, becoming southwest at 30, gusting to 50 this evening, low of 14. Tomorrow, the weather should be clearer in the morning. Wind southwest at 20 kilometers per hour, gusting to 40. There's a high of 23 degrees, humidex 28. For tomorrow night, cloudy periods, low of 13 degrees. That wraps up your news break for Wednesday, July 15th, 2026. I'm Aiden Osmond. Have a great day, and thank you for tuning in to CHMR FM.
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2: Howdy, howdy, howdy, folks. It is finally July. The weather is fine. It's here, at least here in St. John's, Newfoundland. I don't know where it is where you are, but the weather is fine where I am right now. My name is Brad. 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

Howdy, howdy, folks. Welcome back to an all-new edition of the Weekday Prepper Club. I'm your helpless host, Brad, here doing a little at-home session this evening. It's a little warm in the studio, so I decided to just take a little breather here this evening. Actually, it's a little warm where I am this evening here. I'm on my couch. It's about 28 degrees inside. Oof, tough to complain, though. A week ago, I was talking about absolutely freezing and the power bill still being huge in May and June. And here we are a week later, just sweating to the oldies here. Boy, oh boy, I'm sweating. It is warm. I do not have a wardrobe for this. But all the same, hope you're enjoying this unseasonably warm St. John's weather, whatever it is you're doing for yourself on this Sunday evening. Of course, Weekday Prepper Club here every Sunday evening from 7 to 8 p.m. here on 93.5 CHMR FM or CHMR.ca if you want to stream it outside of the metro area. Of course, follow the show as well throughout the week on Instagram at the Weekday Prepper Club or at Weekday Prepper Club, rather. I'll always take your requests, your thoughts, your concerns, your questions. If you want to come on the show to promote something or talk about anything, hit me up. Let's do it. I'm always happy to meet up, and we can do a little pre-record, or you can pop on into the studio with me live, whatever you're feeling. Love helping out some pals and local peeps with their local fangs. Whatever it is I can do for you. I'm going to try to get a few more guests on the show. Shout out to Kelsey Arsenal for coming on there a few weeks ago to promote her latest single, Branches, which make sure you check that out. Branches is available streaming now on Spotify, streaming on Apple Music, wherever songs are available. And stay tuned for her album, full-length record, debut album, Gallery Walls, coming a little bit later this year. Kelsey Arsenal. What a voice. Pretty incredible. And in the meantime, of course, always trying to promote as much local music as I can, so I'm always happy to hear from you fine musicians out there. I'm trying to do some tunes of my own here lately. That might have been a tune of mine you heard opening up the show. Maybe it was, maybe it wasn't. I don't know. I'm putting the show together and after this. I'm going to make a note of that. Maybe I should play one of my own songs. I'm going to open the show and make a note there. You will have already heard this, so this is redundant. I'm talking to myself here. Open the show with one of your songs. There you go. All right. So the song you just heard in that case was one of my songs. As I'm, this is the Terminator timeline here. We're going in reverse. You get to hear the show being put together after the fact. And my cat is up. She's going to come out and join me right now while we're recording. Knew I was going to wake her up from her little nap there because I'm talking too loud. Hey, Zell. What you doing? You want to say anything to the fine people out there in Radioland? Or are you just going to enjoy the... Yeah, the treats that I put there. Okay, yeah, that's treats. So she wants to play. We're going to go have a little play. You guys stay tuned. We got lots of Weekday Prepper Club coming up here this evening, every Sunday evening from 7 to 8 p.m. on 93.5 CHMR FM. 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

0: 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I'm the helpless host, Brad, here. Follow us throughout the week on Instagram at the Weekday Prepper Club. 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I'm currently trying to give treats to my cat Zelda right now. You folks are going to take a quick little commercial break, but don't go anywhere. 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
2: 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This is your weekly home of all things getting ready for the week ahead. 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If you happen to find yourself or a friend who may need some Sunday scary advice to shake off those Sunday scaries. Where did Sunday scaries come from? I swear I didn't hear that before 3 years ago. But you know what? It's real. Sundays are freaky. It's a weird time. It's Sunday for me right now, albeit the week before. I'm sweating. Maybe it's raining next Sunday. Who knows? But I'm sweating right now. Hopefully you're sweating next week. It's a nice week, nice weather, nice weekend. I'd hate to doom you to a miserable, rainy, cold day. So I'm hoping it's a nice one, whatever it's like out there. And I hope you get to enjoy a bit of it. Just take some of that vitamin D and some of that just solar energy and just you put it in yourself and you're just carrying it through your week. I like to give a little bit of advice throughout the show and tell you folks how to live your life, and you know, because I'm a real expert on how to live life and be successful as the host of a volunteer radio program. So I'm someone you want to listen to. But if you do want to listen to a guy like me, and I think you should, because I'm doing pretty damn good, I gotta say. What I would say is, I find I start my weeks off with a lot of energy. I find Monday, I go into Monday, and I'm all gumption, if that's the right word for it. I'm just nothing but gumption and just get her done-ness and go get 'em. The inherent spirit of go get 'em, Skipper, is in me. It's just part of my wiring on a Monday. I just got to go do the things, whatever those things might be. And that starts to deplete. You get to Tuesday and I got that little bit less. I got about 80% of that and then 60 on, you know, Wednesday. And then once we get past, we're at Thursday. Now we've gone past the halfway point. I have less than half of the amount of giver that I had at the beginning of the week. And that's problematic because that's where things start to fall apart, because you start feeling like you're getting less done. You feel like things start compounding. You're getting in towards the weekend. And that's the time when you're supposed to be able to let yourself relax, hopefully, ideally. But when you get things built up from the week because you had the half of the energy on Thursday and Friday, and you didn't get any of the things done, you're going to feel on Saturday and Sunday like you got a lot of things to do. And that's where this whole thing comes from, I think, where people go, you know, I had a whole weekend and I feel like it just snapped by. It just flew by and it just gets done now. And I don't know what to do. I don't know how these weekends keep slipping away from me. How they keep eluding me. So that's my trick for you. What we're going to do this week, and this is our little Weekday Prepper Club secret for you. If this is going to be some sort of secret society, some sort of Freemason style thing, we've got our own internal secrets. Here is the secret of the Weekday Prepper Club. And that's not to disparage the Freemasons. I think it's great that they have secrets and control the world, maybe, possibly. Maybe that's just the stonecutters from The Simpsons. I don't know. But what I do know for sure is this. You got to conserve that energy. So you're going to want to go full tilt on a Monday. You had to learn the amount to which you can go so that you still keep yourself and your energy rocking above that, say, 60% by the time you get to week's end. So if it means that you don't go at 100 on a Monday, if it means you go at a Monday at a 75 so that you can go at a Tuesday at a 75 and also a Wednesday at a 75 and then maybe the next day at a 75, and God, if everything is just falling into place, you get to Friday and you're also at a 75, that is the dream. That's what you want to aim for. You want to stop trying to spin your wheels out at the beginning of the week like I used to. I used to do it all the time. I would always say, I could never understand why Thursday felt like the hardest day of the week. And it was because it was always that first day of the week I got to where finally my energy level had depleted enough where I was going to get just little enough done that it was going to frustrate and overwhelm me. And that's where so much of my stress and frustration came from, when it got to Thursday evening and Friday evening and then the weekend, and then the end of the weekend came and I got nothing done, or I got everything done and I still don't feel accomplished. It doesn't matter. So that's my secret. That's what we're going to do this week. So you got to stop and think for yourself tomorrow. What do I do? How do I tone it back and not go to 100 tomorrow if it means that I can be at a much higher number so that I don't have to be down at 20% energy on Friday? If on Friday I can still even be at half of, if I can just strike the half energy on Friday when I know I'm at the end of the week And I know I don't have days ahead of me before the week is over. I don't have to conquer anything. That I'm just there. If you can find a way to do that, to slow yourself down on Monday and Tuesday so that you can keep some of that energy. Put your Monday, like that, I call it Monday energy. Put your Monday energy into your Wednesday and Thursday a little bit so they don't feel so overwhelming, so they don't get you. It's the midweek days that get you. Everyone looks at it for Monday. I'm looking at it for Tuesdays. Tuesday is the mind killer, not fear, like Dune would have you believe. It is Tuesday. So look out for Tuesday. Hold off on Monday. Simmer down. Even simmer down on Tuesday. If Tuesday ain't going right, take your foot off the gas on Tuesday and put it all into Wednesday, Thursday if you got to. Whatever you've got to do so that when you hit the end of the week, your wheels are not absolutely spun out. So what's that going to be for you this week? That's a big ask. That's a big ask to go find out what that thing is for you to make you just take your foot off the gas. How do you conserve it? How do you find that balance? What does that look like for you? That I can't help you with, but I can give you the advice. He says, as though he's an expert. This is the Weekday Prepper Club. My name is Brad. I'm your helpless host. I'm very helpless. Most of the time, I can barely help myself. But if I can, I'm going to try and help you too. And that's what I'm here to do every Sunday evening from 7 to 8 p.m. here on 93.5 CHMR FM. We got lots of hot jams coming up here this evening. Stay tuned. And what do we play now? Let's do a little bit of Masayoshi Takanaka here this evening while we're on the good vibe. This will get you going. Whatever you were going to do, you got 6 minutes to work on it right now. Get up off your couch and go do the thing. Listen to a little bit of Takanaka to keep your evening live and alive. Plenty more Weekday Prepper Club to come. Stay tuned.

0: Yes, another hot jam. Hope you've been enjoying the program so far this evening. 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I'm your helpless host, Brad. We're going to take a quick little break, but don't go anywhere. 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
3: Hi, I'm Wallace Hammond. Slime, Dogmeat Barbecue, The Black Ox, and a former station manager of CHMR, and you're listening to CHMR 93.5 FM.

0: Italian Gang, the weekday prep club has returned.
1: They call me Cuba Pete. I'm the king of the rumba beat. When I play the maracas.
2: Howdy, howdy, howdy. Coming back after the last break here in the weekday prepper club. Bringing us up that 8 p.m. hour. Of course, don't go anywhere. We got lots of great programming here on 93.5 CHMRFM. Make sure you check out that always changing, always evolving schedule. Of course, you never know who's going to jump on and start their own new program, or when the schedules get shuffled around from time to time. This used to be a Thursday evening show once upon a time. Once upon a time, I used to do this show for 2 hours on Thursday evenings, which is kind of bonkers to me right now. Sometimes I can barely get through an hour talking. I don't know how I used to talk for 2 hours. I used to play way less music and just talk and talk at one point. I remember my first couple of shows, I think for 2 hours of it, I talked for like an hour and a half, which is wild. It's so wild for me to think about now. I don't know how I would just talk and talk and talk so much with virtually nothing to say. But hey, we were here anyway. It was long before I had any sort of format or knew what I wanted to do or knew what I wanted to say or talk about or even knew what radio was. Most of the time when I listen back to it, it's me panicking because I hit the wrong button or I played a song but I didn't have the volume turned up or miscued something or made a mistake. Or there was one time I locked myself out of the studio and I had to call campus security to come over and let me in while the song was still playing, and I had to hope that they got there before the song ended because I locked myself out when I went to go get more CDs. So, you know, it happens. All sorts of stuff. Radio follies, as they were. But all the same, it's been a great program. Hope you folks have enjoyed the show this week. We will be back, of course, next Sunday from 7 to 8 p.m. here on 93.5 CHMRFM with an all-new Weekday Prepper Club from all of us here at the Weekday Prepper Club, namely myself, your helpless host, Brad. I bid you adieu and wish you well, and remind you, conserve that Monday energy this week. Find the way for yourself. Hope you figured it out and really put some good thought into it to figure out how you can carry the energy you have going into tomorrow through to the end of your week. You got this. Whatever's coming at you, you've got this. I love you, bubs. We'll catch you next week.

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2: I'm Aiden Osmond. What's happening on campus? Get ready for a bold, campy, provocative celebration of drag, burlesque, queer artistry, and pride joy at the Breezeway this Friday. Hosted by the incredible Bitch Sassity, with music from DJ Jules, the full lineup includes Carla Marx, Correlation, I love that name, Lavender Hex, Serafina Starfall, Greta Get Around, Magic Tea, and many more. This cast is ready to give you a pride night you will not forget. It's all happening this Friday, July 16th at 8:30 p.m. at the Breezeway, 1 Arctic Avenue. Tickets are $25 in advance and $30 at the door. IDs for 19 plus required. In local news, a 72-year-old Belle Island man was issued a ticket under the Forestry Act after RCMP attended an unauthorized fire during the fire ban last Friday evening. Around 4 o'clock p.m. on July 10th, police on Belle Island responded to a residence on Dobbins Road after receiving the report of the fire. Police observed an unattended wood-burning fire in the backyard of the residence and quickly extinguished the flames. The following day, July 11th, 2026, Belle Island RCMP located the owner of the home and served him a ticket under the Forestry Act. To report a wildfire, call 1-866-709-FIRE or 3473 immediately. From the CHMR Sports Desk, in the 2026 World Cup of Soccer semifinals yesterday, Spain shut out France 2-0 to advance to the final. Semifinal number 2 goes today when Argentina takes on England. In Major League Baseball last night, the American League All-Stars shut out the National League All-Stars 4-0. All three Toronto Blue Jays played a major part in the win. Dylan Cease struck out all three batters in the first inning and got the win. Ernie Clement played awesome in the infield, and Lewis Varland pitched great in relief. In swimming NL news, the 2026 East Coast Swimming Championships were held this weekend in St. John's with teams from NL, PEI, New Brunswick, Nova Scotia, and Ontario competing. The top women's team, the St. John's Legends, top men's team, Halifax Trojans, top overall team, Halifax Trojans once more, top female swimmer, Gillian Smith of the St. John's Legends, top male swimmer, Nathan Wilson, also of the St. John's Legends. The overall winners in the 5K Mundy Pond Road Race from this past weekend. Male winner was Aiden Douglas in a time of 15 minutes and 35 seconds. Top female was Allie Wilkins at a time of 18 minutes and 43 seconds. In Challenge Cup men's soccer tonight, St. John's Soccer Club at Portugal Cove St. Phillips and Mount Pearl takes on Northeast United. In local arts and entertainment news, the 34th annual Shakespeare by the Sea Festival is expanding to bring their shows into new

0: 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Here's your weather for today, according to Environment Canada. For today, rain with risk of thunderstorms, about 15 to 25 millimeters. Wind south at 50 kilometers per hour, gusting to 70, high of 17 degrees. For tonight, rain ending near midnight, then cloudy with 40% chance of showers. There's a risk of thunderstorms this evening, about 5 millimeters of rain. South winds at 50 kilometers per hour, gusting to 70, becoming southwest at 30, gusting to 50 this evening, low of 14. Tomorrow, the weather should be clearer in the morning. Wind southwest at 20 kilometers per hour, gusting to 40. There's a high of 23 degrees, humidex 28. For tomorrow night, cloudy periods, low of 13 degrees. That wraps up your news break for Wednesday, July 15th, 2026. I'm Aidan Osmond. Have a great day, and thank you for tuning in to CHMR FM.
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